adds a stately grandeur to Ellington's music that was especially well captured by his orchestra. But Moran nails it on the piano on Jeep's Blues while retaining his trademark rhythmic insistence.

These days, musical tributes often feature originals that reflect on the meaning of the subject. Tyshawn Sorey's tribute to Max Roach, Steve Lehman's ode to Anthony Braxton, and Dave Douglas' Gifts Ensemble Ellington tribute are examples of this trend. Moran includes his original tune, Means, which demonstrates the influence and fascination that Ellington has had on his own music.

0: Jazz critic Martin Johnson writes for the Wall Street Journal and Downbeat. He reviewed Jason Moran Plays Duke Ellington. Coming up, Justin Chang reviews Tony, the new film bio of Anthony Bourdain. This is Fresh Air.
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Fresh Air's executive producer is Sam Brigger. 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Our technical director and engineer is Audrey Bentham, with additional engineering support from Julian Hertzfeld and Adam Staniszewski. Our interviews and reviews are produced and edited by Phyllis Myers, Anne-Marie Baldonado, Lauren Krenzel, Teresa Madden, Monique Nazareth, Thea Challoner, Susan Yakundi, Anna Bauman, and Nico Gonzalez-Whistler. Our digital media producer is Molly C.B. Nisford. For Terry Gross and Tanya Mosley, I'm David B.

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9: Welcome to Left, Right, and Center. We are set up now for a fascinating Senate race in the state of Michigan. Another progressive, Abdul El-Sayed, won a primary, ousting a sitting member of Congress. El-Sayed will now face Republican Mike Rogers in the general, battling over a seat the GOP desperately wants to steal from Democrats this fall. Republicans, including the president, are painting El-Sayed as extremist and dangerous. Can he and other progressive candidates win over independent voters this fall? Polls suggest they have a lot of work to do with a lot at stake for Democrats. Later, how our legal system pushes back against a president who often acts like he's above the law. And in Ohio, a Republican congressman clings to his reelection hopes even after being accused of domestic violence by his ex-wife, who happens to be the daughter of a U.S. senator in Ohio. What is next there? That is all coming up next on Left, Right, and Center.
2: Live from NPR News in Washington, I'm Janine Herbst. President Trump says his administration is investing millions of dollars in mining, including mining education. He says the investments are a move to ensure the U.S. doesn't have to rely on foreign countries for resources. NPR's Deepa Shivaram has more.
10: Trump and members of his cabinet gathered with mining executives at the State Department and unveiled nearly $200 million in mining training and education.
11: Everything from advanced weaponry to automobiles, and we want these essential products to be mined, refined, and made right here in the USA with the American skill and American hands.
10: There's been a more acute focus on mining since the AI race with China has intensified, as many metals and rare earth materials are needed to produce critical technology. Officials say the U.S. graduates fewer than 200 mining engineers each year, compared to China graduating more than 3,000. Deepa Shivaram, NPR News.
2: Legal aid groups that have represented migrant children for months without pay could soon be getting a check from the Trump administration. From member station KQED, Tyke Hendricks has more.
12: In December, the government stopped paying the nonprofits for representing unaccompanied kids in immigration court. This week, a federal judge in Oakland ordered the government to pay about $65 million. The checks are due to arrive Monday.
13: It's incredibly important to have this money.
12: Alvaro Huerta with Immigrant Defenders Law Center in Los Angeles represents the groups.
13: Because we do feel an ethical obligation and moral obligation to ensure that children have someone standing beside them in court.
12: The future's unclear for the nation's more than 20,000 unaccompanied kids because the legal aid contract expired last month. For NPR News, I'm Tyke Hendricks in San Francisco.
2: A A judge in New Mexico is ordering Meta to pay more than $560 million into a fund to help address harms from the company's social media platforms. This is in addition to $375 million Meta was ordered to pay previously for having violated the state's Unfair Practices Act earlier this year. NPR's John Ruich reports.
14: New Mexico is one of dozens of states suing Meta over child safety, and a jury in March found that the company had violated the state's consumer protection laws. In a fresh order, the judge ordered Meta to put $567 million into a so-called abatement fund. The fund will be used to abate the public nuisance that Meta created with its social media platforms, which include Facebook and Instagram. The order said the court decided such a fund was necessary due to the wide-ranging impacts of the harm and the complex nature of the remedy. Meta says it disagrees with the ruling and will appeal. Later this month, another landmark trial against Meta by a group of states gets underway in California. John Ruich, NPR News.
2: This is NPR News. President Trump says he'll appeal a federal court's decision halting construction of the White House ballroom. A three-judge panel from the U.S. Court of Appeals for the District of Columbia ruled that Trump can't build the $400 million ballroom without congressional approval. The appellate court did, however, allow below-ground work to continue. The ruling has stayed for 14 days to allow the Trump administration to appeal the case to the Supreme Court. A study on pumas in Washington state shows the large cats, also called cougars and mountain lions, may make roadways safer for drivers. NPR's Burley McCoy has more.
15: Researchers combined data from more than 500 wildlife cameras around the Olympic Peninsula. They also looked at the number of vehicle wildlife collisions and found where pumas were most active, there were 76% fewer vehicle collisions with deer compared to areas with the least amount of puma activity. Justin Sirachi at Conservation Science Partners says the pumas are likely changing deer behavior.
16: They're actually spending less of their time near roads,
15: which he thinks is so deer can avoid the open space that roads provide, which are ideal hunting grounds for ambush predators like pumas. Sirachi says these results could add to conversations around allowing pumas to naturally recolonize areas where they're currently popping up in the Midwest, or even reintroduction. The results appear in the journal Current Biology. Burley McCoy, NPR News.
2: Wall Street higher by the closing bell, the Dow up 151 points, the Nasdaq up 342. I'm Janine Herbst, NPR News in Washington.
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9: Welcome to Left, Right, and Center, everybody. You know, like any good political junkie, I was really following that Democratic Senate race in Michigan this past week. There's been this whole narrative out there about establishment Democrats versus progressive Democrats. We've talked about it a lot right here on this program. It was actually a mixed bag after this week. You had some moderate candidates who won in some places, while more leftist Democrats won elsewhere. But in that Michigan Senate race, it was a nail biter. And by just a tiny margin, the more progressive Democrat won. His name is Abdul El Sayed.
19: What we showed is that if you're willing to build a movement brick by brick, if you're willing to go and travel your state and have the conversations in rooms big and small, starting in moments when people aren't even paying attention to an election, but are paying attention to the price of gas and the price of groceries and the price of housing and the price of health care, that you can build a conversation that builds into a movement that defeats Goliath.
9: But that was just the primary. The real Goliath he will be taking on is probably in November, and that is former Republican Congressman Mike Rogers. And the full weight of the Republican Party eyeing their possibly best chance to flip a Democratic seat in the Senate. The GOP thinks that the very word inspiring leftists to back candidates like El Sayed, socialism, is the perfect weapon to use against them as well. Let's bring in our guests. Mo Alethi is here, as always, on the left. On the right, Sarah Isger is off, but we're really happy to have Will Swaim back. He is co-host of National Review's Radio Free California podcast and is also the CEO of the California Policy Center. Will, it's been a little while. It's great to have you rejoining us.
20: I've just been banging on the glass window here trying to get you guys, get your attention. Let me back in.
9: Well, I hope you don't have to bang too often. We love having you here. Mo, let me bring you in first. El Sayed in Michigan doesn't identify as a socialist himself, but he's been riding this wave. He campaigned with Bernie Sanders. He campaigned with AOC. But if I'm not wrong, independents are going to play a big role in deciding races like this one now that we move to a general. And in a recent Fox News poll, 77% of independents say they have an unfavorable view of this broad idea of socialism. So why is there so much appeal right now for socialism as sort of a brand and idea? And is there a risk of things really changing and the enthusiasm that Democrats are feeling right now around candidates like this in Michigan might not mean all that much?
21: There are a couple of different layers here that we need to look at. Number one, it's mixed results right now within the Democratic Party. I still don't think the dynamic is center versus left, progressive versus moderate. I think the dynamic is very much establishment versus outsider. In places that are going to be more competitive in the general election, the establishment candidates are doing just fine. In places that are not really going to be competitive in the general election, in blue districts, the outsider is doing better.
9: So Michigan there is kind of a rarity against the trend in Michigan.
21: And look, that was nearly a 50-50 race. El Sayed won by a single percentage point, even though all the polls said he was going to win by double digits, which, as an aside, can we just put an end to public horse race polls? Because, like, how many cycles do we need to prove that they don't know what they're doing?
9: This show is your platform always to say how much you hate polls.
21: Maybe so. I'll bring that back as my rant later.
9: Yeah, you should.
21: So I think that's one big dynamic. The second thing is this discussion over democratic socialism. You see a growing percentage of the democratic electorate identifying with it. What I think that comes down to is less an ideological thing and more a bold versus timid thing. And we've talked about this a little bit.
9: In your mind or in how voters see it?
21: And I think how voters are seeing it. Okay. Voters are angry, and they want to channel that angry. And the main reason they're angry, I think, is because they've got all these problems, and they don't see government producing anything to help them. Now, I say this, I don't mean to take anything away from El Sayed's victory. The guy won outright against a $65 million machine in the primary in outside spending.
9: And against an incumbent, a sitting member of Congress.
21: And against a sitting member of Congress. And he deserves a ton of credit for that. He's a far more effective candidate than I think a lot of people give him credit for being. He's going to have some challenges, but I also think there are ways to get around some of those challenges, and I know we'll get to that.
9: Well, I wonder, as you watch what's happening in the Democratic Party, candidates like El Sayed, who are talking about things like Medicare for all and expanding, you know, access to health care for all Americans, incredibly critical of U.S. foreign policy when it comes to an alliance with Israel. Are you scared? Or is this sort of a policy conversation that is worth having? Because President Trump and other Republicans are painting El Sayed as frightening. But, like, are you scared?
20: No, scared's not the right word. I think Mo's got it exactly right. I think you guys would likely agree that we go through cycles in this country, cycles of populism, which is what we're seeing here on the left, and we saw it on the right. And as for El Sayed's bold initiatives, these are all things that have been tried and tested throughout the history of this country, certainly since Woodrow Wilson and especially since FDR. These are not new. They have been tested, tried, and generally failed. If you have any question about that, you can look at California, which has been governed by progressives since 2016. And we end up with the greatest affordability crisis in the country. We are one of the least affordable places, the highest rate of poverty and the highest taxes, et cetera. I could go on. So these ideas are not new. They're not bold. they are recycled. They have a new label on them. It's called El Said or it's called DSA. But it's the populism of the left. And I think what's really funny to watch is a Republican president who has just blown through every constitutional guardrail that prevents him from doing whatever impulse he wants to exercise that day. So I wonder how well this socialist argument actually works when you've got an executive in the White House who is really all about executive authority, executive control. We're going to solve all these problems. And really, the economic problems that Trump sees himself solving are things like tariffs, which used to be the tool of the left. It's friendliness to unions, government unions included. That's why he had Lori Chavez de Remer in the Department of Labor. So I could go on, but you guys know about Trump taking federal stakes in private companies, rare earths, IT, steel, you name it. The whole tariff thing is about Trump having the right to say, this guy wins, that guy loses. There is no principle he's willing to blow through. And so I don't know that the socialist claim is going to do much good in a state that has heard the president decry, you know, as deep state, all these limits on his authority. This is what El Said wants to. So again, I guess I'm just saying the populist impulse is working its way through both political parties. The establishments are doing almost nothing. And the result is you get people who declare themselves bold and innovative who are really just throwbacks to the 1930s.
21: This is such an interesting point, Will, because you're absolutely right, right? I mean, the definition of socialism is that the government should take over the means of production. And this is a Republican president who, as you put out, bought all this stake, federal government buying all this stake in all of these private companies to the point where even his allies in the Senate were like, guys, isn't this taking over the means of production? Hello, we are doing socialist things. But the label, I think, is scarier to a lot of people than a lot of what some of the candidates are talking about. You know, Trump said on primary day or the day before when looking at the Michigan primary, he said it's a socialist versus a communist. And the socialist he was referring to was Haley Stevens, right? Who is by no means.
0: And the communist was El Sayed,
21: right? So the labels are going to get thrown around no matter what. And I get why politically, because overwhelming majority of the country doesn't like the word socialist. This is where I think Democrats have a challenge and a huge opportunity.
0: Okay, what's the opportunity?
21: The challenge is associating with the word socialism. You're starting the game at the back of the pack when you start by saying, yes, guys, I am that. I am the thing that most of the country says it hates. Okay, now you've got a bigger hurdle to overcome. And it doesn't help that the DSA, Democratic Socialists of America, official party platform talks about some things that I don't think are going to go very far, where they talk about abolishing the Senate and making the executive and the judiciary subservient to Congress, which, by the way, Congress has like a 6% approval rating, so I'm not so sure that's where most
1: people are. But that's the kind of stuff that is going to play into the Republican
21: stance. So that becomes the narrative. That is the challenge. But when you look at a lot of the specific policies that progressives are pushing, they are clear political winners. Expanding access to health care, raising the minimum wage, increasing the child tax credit. We can go on and on and on with all of these.
0: You think those are political winners?
21: Progressive policy proposals that polling tells us those are 60-70+% winners. And so if progressives, don't hide your progressiveness. Go out there and tell people what your progressiveness gets them, how your progressiveness is going to make their lives more affordable, because that's what people want right now. And stay away from the label. You know, let the Republicans throw out the socialist word, and you just stand up and say, here's what I'm for, guys.
0: Well, Will, do you accept, first of all, Mo's premise that a lot of these progressive ideas are polling well, and our political winners? And secondly, is that the reason that sort of the Republicans' only hope to stop this momentum is to go after sort of the fear factor?
20: Well, I think that Mo's analysis is exactly right on politics. My own concern just is more for policy. Like, what do these policies actually achieve? Does the public understand that in a state like California or New York, that these policies have led to an affordability crisis with Democrats and progressives in control. Everything El Sayed wants to try, if I'm a Republican, I'm just going to say tried, tested, and failed in San Francisco. Absolutely 100%. They don't work. It's that simple. And as far as, you know, is this socialist, the problem with talking about, you know, communists and socialists, I studied Marxist theory as a grad student, so I'm really a nerd about this stuff. Those terms are so elastic and so debatable, even among academics, that the bigger concern for me is, would these initiatives create more government power at the expense of personal liberty? And I think the answer is 100% yes. We get the worst of both possible worlds. We get more government power, more government expense, more government failure, and a really decreasing space for personal liberty.
0: But, you know, and I'm stating the obvious here, but I just want to say it, like a policy conversation like that would be great. And where it happens, yeah. Where it happens, that'll be great. But, you know, I think about Mike Rogers, you know, who's going to be facing El Sayed in this election. I mean, he claimed falsely that El Sayed said that the United States, quote, deserved 9/11. That was not said by him. It was actually said by a progressive streamer named Hassan Piker, who has been supporting El Sayed's campaign. But, you know, it's ties to people like Hassan Piker, and it's, you know, anything that's possible to paint a lot of these candidates in the progressive wing of the party as dangerous and scary. And I guess, Mo, you brought up one way that a lot of these candidates might be able to kind of confront this. It's own the label of socialist or progressive and then explain why those policies are good for people. But that's not going to solve this problem in this media environment. Like at the end of the day, 77% of independents say, and again, I know socialism is different from progressive, but they're worried. They're concerned. I mean, the party, I feel like, has to do something to bring independents behind candidates like this.
21: So the same number of people who say that they don't like the word socialist say they like Medicare negotiating more drug prices, mm-hmm. say they like cheaper insulin, say they like a cap on prescription out-of-pocket spending, that they like investing more in affordable housing, right? So let's just stop talking about socialist on our side. Advice to candidate, just stop identifying with that term and just tell people what it is we are for. And we can have the debate that Will wants to have. He can make probably a more compelling argument than a lot of people on the right. And I think there are a lot of people who can make a compelling argument on the left about how government has to play a role in leveling the playing field because, you know, these big moneyed interests, the large corporations are denying people the opportunities that they so desperately need. And government has a role to play in leveling the playing field. Now we've got an ideological debate between what Will articulated and what I just articulated, and let voters decide which direction they want to roll the dice on. But the more we're hanging out with people like Hassan Piker, the less room we have to actually have the debate we were just talking about. I don't understand why Al Sayed wants to have to explain, no, it wasn't me that said 9/11 was justified. It was the guy that I'm standing next to who said that. Like, that takes away from the very real agenda and vision that El Sayed is trying to offer to voters.
0: But isn't it enticing when you've got someone on Twitch who's really has a large audience among young, enthused progressive voters? Isn't it tempting to say, like, I see benefit in hanging out with voices like this?
21: It's easy and it's lazy. Is what it is. I get it's tempting because it's easy and it's lazy. Oh, if I hang out with this guy, I can reach a pretty big audience. As a former comms guy, yeah, I get that. I get, but it's also lazy. And look, El Sayed has another major challenge ahead of him. And that is we are seeing how the opposition is leaning into his identity. Right. And as someone, you know, Mo is short for Mohammed, as someone who has had to deal with this my entire life, it's frustrating to see them do it now to him. Don't make it easy by hanging out with a guy that plays into the stereotype that they're trying to push about it when that is not who you are.
0: All right, we're going to take a quick break. Do want to let everyone know that if you want to engage with us, engage with each other across the aisle, maybe across your kitchen table, join the Left, Right, and Center Substack. 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
0: All right, we're back with more Left, Right, and Center. I'm David Green, joined by Moa Lathy on the left, and we have Will Swaim with us this week on the right. He's co-host of National Review's Radio Free California podcast, and he is CEO of the California Policy Center. We were talking about this Michigan Senate race and kind of the larger question of how Democrats should handle this fall when they have, you know, some more progressive candidates, some more candidates who identify as socialists who are winning some primaries, and that movement is building, and you have independent voters, according to at least one new poll, 77% of them saying that they have an unfavorable view of socialists. Will, you were going to dive in listening to some of what Mo was saying a few moments ago.
20: Yeah, I think Mo's got this exactly right for El Sayed. That is, you know, don't make this thing easy for your opponents by hanging around Hassan Piker. But the other factor is that it's also explicit in his and El Sayed's commentary frequently, a very anti-Israel policy idea that verges very closely to my ears. I'm not Jewish, I'm Catholic, for what that's worth. But man, when I hear it, what I hear is something bordering on anti-Semitism. We've got Nate Silver saying that, you know, one of the reasons that the polls were so off in Michigan is because Democrats are actually leaving. Moderate Democrats are leaving the party, not to become Republicans, but to become no party preference people, independent of a party. And that leaves in their wake a vacuum that's been filled by very progressive kids who are really in favor of socialism. I think it was Nate also who found that the definition of a DSA person is a person with a PhD who has low job expectations. Are these the people who are going to turn out in November? Or are we going to get a lot of moderates who say, you know, that's too far for me?
21: Two things. One, on being anti-Israel and anti-Semitic, you can be anti-Netanyahu. You can oppose the policies of the Israeli government. You can say, I don't want to give that government a blank check, and not be anti-Semitic. And frankly, when you look at the polling numbers of America's shifting attitudes on Israel and American support for Israel, you see that playing out. Overwhelmingly, Americans believe in Israel's right to exist, see it as a strategic ally, but don't like how the current Israeli government is conducting its affairs and want to check on that. The second thing I want to talk about, though, you referenced young people, Will, and we've seen this over the past decade. An increasing number of young people say capitalism is broken. Now you see them starting to gravitate towards more of these self-identified democratic socialist candidates as a result of them thinking capitalism is broken. Maybe it's time that some of our policies address why so many people think capitalism is broken and try to fix it as opposed to going wholesale towards socialism.
0: Well, you know, it's interesting. I want to get to one of our listeners here because I love when our listeners challenge the way we're framing stories. And, you know, Mo, you were sort of pointing to this. You know, it's easy to fall into this trap right now in this media environment that, you know, Democrats are going wholesale towards a progressive or socialist agenda. This is the voice of one of our listeners who's kind of questioning whether we are falling into the trap of some of these narratives and drawing too many conclusions.
26: Howdy.
4: This is Phil from Pflugerville, Texas. It seems like races and political fights that used to be mostly local, whether it's Ken Paxton in Texas, Zoran Mamdani in New York, or Abdul El Sayed in Michigan, are now treated as national stories. As someone watching from another state, it's easy to come away thinking that these candidates or movements are representative of their parties nationwide. Is that actually happening with the case of the Democrats, Socialists of America with the Democrats, or is it national media creating a distorted picture by focusing on the most ideologically interesting races? How should listeners tell the difference between a genuine shift within a party and a handful of high-profile stories getting outsized attention?
0: Will, does Phil have a point there?
20: Yeah, 100%. But I don't think I arrive at the same conclusion. This is how, you know, what was it, Richard Hofstadter, the famous political scientist, famously said that reform movements are born to sting and die, that is, to influence the larger parties, these reform movements, and then they just sort of wither away. So I don't see the Democratic Party becoming necessarily the DSA, but I do see it being pushed in that direction by progressives who really do believe that more government is the answer to all of our problems. And on the right, the same sort of impulse has produced a very populist outcome that has expanded executive authority, run through a bunch of constitutional barriers, and produced a guy who really believes that FDR had it right. He was just the wrong guy to exercise it. So, you know, Trump doesn't object to big government. He loves it as long as he's the guy at the controls. So to this person's question, I would say these reform movements are canaries in the coal mine. It is really important to pay attention to them. This is the media's job, is to watch these things because they are perhaps harbingers. It's up to the political parties to make what they will of it. I think Mo and I are in heated agreement that, you know, calling people fascist or socialist isn't terribly helpful. Let's talk about the policies and whether they work or they don't. But that's because, you know, I'll just speak for myself. I'm a geek. I'm a nerd. I like that discussion.
0: Well, no, we all. But it speaks to something I think you brought up, Mo, and I wonder if you agree with Will here. Whatever happens with this movement in your party right now, one of the positives could be forcing more moderate voices to have a bold voice.
21: Right. In 1992, Bill Clinton was seen as the most bold candidate in the Democratic field for president. He was by no means the most progressive candidate in the field. In 2008, Barack Obama embodied bold vision for the future. He was by no means the most progressive candidate in the Democratic primary field. And so there is a history of bold establishment, right, of bold centrism that can compete with bold progressivism. And I think that's a healthy discussion for the party, 1,000%. And as long as we are tackling the through line between the center left and the far left, what everybody left of center would agree with is that for too long, too many external factors have rigged the system against everyday people, and government has a role to play in unrigging it. Now, what that looks like, that's where it's a difference of degrees rather than direction. But they're going to toss out the word socialist no matter what. Back in 1961, the American Medical Association hired a popular actor out of California by the name of Ronald Reagan to run ads talking about how government was trying to socialize your medicine. He was talking about, you know, Medicare for seniors. Now, most Americans say they can't live without the idea of Medicare. So let them throw out the labels they want. Just go out there and tell people what you're going to give them.
0: All right. You're listening to Left, Right, and Center from KCRW. We've been talking about the battle within the Democratic Party right now and some of these races that we've seen, some moderate candidates winning. But in the case of Michigan, we saw a more progressive candidate win. And these races are going to be fascinating to follow. I want to turn to another topic, and that's President Trump and his relationship with our legal system in the United States. The Justice Department, I think it's safe to say, has been at a crossroads under Trump. Federal judges say they're losing trust and respect in the federal prosecutors who come before them. And all this week, all eyes have been on Todd Blanche to lead the Department of Justice. He's had to walk a really rocky path from being President Trump's personal attorney to being confirmed as America's attorney general. And Republican senators like Susan Collins from Maine stood in his way. She said Blanche is a no for her, said in a statement, quote, "Mr. Blanche has taken several actions that have further eroded the department's independence." Well, we should say we're recording this before the full Senate vote on Blanche, but it was clear early on that he was a pretty controversial pick. During these committee hearings, we saw these key Senate Republicans standing in his way until they got a promise from Blanche that the president's $1.8 billion anti-weaponization fund is really, really, really officially dead. Blanche put that in writing. He also pared down, it seems, President Trump's immunity from IRS audits so it would cover fewer people and only apply to past returns. But, you know, we hear Democrats saying those promises are empty. The president could try to revive this fund in any way. Like, was this, you know, key senators and kind of the legal system saying to President Trump, you can only go so far? Or could he just find new places to protect his own businesses, family, and allies from IRS audits? And we really are seeing a president who thinks he's above the law.
20: Well, I think this is one of the greatest stories of the last couple of years, sincerely. You know, we have watched Congress, whether it's controlled by Democrats or Republicans, just roll over for executive authority. The Democrats did this under Biden. They did it under Obama. The Republicans have done it under Trump. And it's really good to see Congress doing what it is supposed to do, because I think, you know, let me just say this. Number one, Blanche is terrible. And whether he signs that agreement or he doesn't, he endorsed it. As a legal expert and the top law enforcement guy in the country, he endorsed it. That's just wrong. And Blanche is just absolutely unequipped to do this job. And I don't want to, you know, step all over Mo's opportunity to speak here, but I'll just say this is not a nonpartisan problem. The anxiety about whether Trump has damaged the DOJ, this resonates everywhere in every state, in every law enforcement agency that has an elected or appointed official in charge of discretion, using his or her discretion to decide what they're going to emphasize in law enforcement. And as a reporter, you know, David, maybe you can relate to this, but I've watched, you know, Democratic attorneys general, district attorneys act very, very badly and use their authority in ways that were clearly highly political. So I don't want to suggest by my contempt for Todd Blanche that somehow this is unique to the Trump administration.
0: Well, you raise an interesting question, which is the army of lawyers who fall under the Department of Justice and work for an administration and how they do or don't carry out a president's agenda. And that's why, Mo, and in addition to a lot of these questions in the Senate about Todd Blanche, I mean, I'm thinking about this ridiculous conversation that we're going to come back to, which is the reflecting pool on the National Mall. Like, we had federal prosecutors file vandalism charges against this former Olympian, claiming that he damaged the pool, and President Trump seemed really excited about that case going forward. Jeanine Pirro, the U.S. attorney for D.C., asked for the case to be dropped. Her office found the damage was from shoddy work by a contractor. This is a big deal. Federal prosecutors almost never file charges unless they know that they can win. But still, the president, you know, had this to say about Jeanine Pirro.
6: I was disappointed with Jeanine Pirro, really disappointed with Jeanine Pirro. She folded like an umbrella.
0: Did she fold like an umbrella, or did she actually just follow the facts of a case?
21: I think Jeanine Pirro got dragged kicking and screaming into doing the right thing here. Will's right that erosion of trust in the justice system predates Donald Trump. He's taken it to a very, very different level. Like, I don't recall Joe Biden as president standing up and saying, I'm really disappointed in Merrick Garland for prosecuting my son. He didn't say that. He stayed out of it, which is what a president should do. But the thing that I think is really different now is, you know, there's what's it called? The presumption of regularity, right? This legal principle that judges trust what the government says when it lays out the facts. Doesn't mean that they're going to necessarily rule with them, but trust that the government is presenting facts in good faith. And what you're hearing from judge after judge after judge is, yeah, I don't think we have that presumption of regularity going on right now. And you're hearing this from Republican judges, and not just Bush-appointed Republican judges, but Trump-appointed Republican judges who are saying in all of these ridiculous cases that Trump's DOJ is putting in front of them, yeah, guys, no, that's not real. They're pointing to things like AI-generated briefs that are completely devoid of...
0: Oh, you're talking about the ProPublica story, right, the government lawyers were using filing things that were based on... On AI.
21: Right, or getting someone's age wrong by like 20 years, right? It's simple stuff like that But it's also stuff like this, that Jeanine Pirro stood up and did a press conference amplifying what the president said about this being a case of vandalism. And then when the facts actually came out, she had no choice but to withdraw it. This is the kind of thing that the judges are talking about. And this is the kind of thing that erodes so much trust in the legal system. Part of it is the ideological vendetta being driven out of the Oval Office. Some of it is also just the terrible, terrible brain drain in our Justice Department. The fact that they fired so many career prosecutors, non-partisan, non-ideological career prosecutors, and replaced them with legal cronies, people who have never even prosecuted a case in their entire lives. This is going to become harder and harder to turn the corner on the erosion of trust in the Justice Department if we don't stop this now.
0: All right, we're going to take another break, and Will and Mo and I will be back to talk about an embattled Republican congressman and a personal controversy that he seems to say he can overcome. He is pledging to stay in his reelection battle. You're listening to Left, Right, and Center.
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0: Welcome back to Left, Right, and Center, everybody. I'm David Green, here with Will Swaim on the right. He is CEO of the California Policy Center, and Mo Alethi on the left. After all the controversies that ended Graham Platner's Democratic Senate run in Maine, we should say Republicans in Ohio are now facing their own crisis with a troubled candidate. Congressman Max Miller is fighting to stay in his reelection race despite being accused of domestic and child abuse by his ex-wife as they go through a custody battle. Here's what he, Max Miller, the congressman, said in a live stream this past week.
10: Her most extreme accusations are the ones that had to deal with child abuse. And they frame me as an abuser timed and every time again.
0: So the additional twist here in this drama, Miller's ex-wife is also the daughter of sitting Republican Ohio Senator Bernie Moreno. Moreno said in a statement this week that Miller is a, quote, danger to my daughter and that he is not fit to serve. Will, we saw Graham Platner leave the Maine race, saying that he was becoming a distraction for, you know, Democrats and their goal of winning the Senate. Miller is staying in the race as of now, even though even President Trump told Miller in a phone call that his campaign is in trouble. Is Miller now becoming a distraction for Republicans who are, you know, hoping to hold on to their slim margins in the House?
11: Boy, I'm not sure I would use the word distraction. This is unexploded ordnance that Republicans ought to have known was buried alongside the road all the time. I knew nothing about this guy, I just got to be honest, until about 7 weeks ago or so. And that's when I found this New York Times story from 2021 in which a former Trump spokesperson did not name but describe someone who was later determined to be Max Miller. So in 2021, she was reporting, this guy's got a violent temper. He attacked me, attacked girlfriends. So this is a
20: this is like as hidden, quote unquote, as Plattner's abuses, you know, the open secrets. And yet here we are late in the game, just as with Plattner, just as, you know, with a lot of these candidates who bail out. We had Eric Swalwell out here, similar circumstances, wasn't about abuse. It was sexual harassment and lots of sex. But, you know, people just want to ignore these kinds of things until it's very late. And I don't know if I'm spoiling the end of the story here, what looks like close to the end of the story. Miller himself asked for the House Ethics Commission to investigate him,
0: yeah,
20: which is very rare. And yet my sources on the Hill, who are, you know, tend to be on the right, but not exclusively, have said he was basically offered this as a way out. Like, you do this because then it looks like you've asked for it, or we're going to impose it on you. So take your pick. You want to look like the hero who's unafraid? Great. You call for it, and we'll let you do that. And I would just say the other thing about, you know, Plattner is the danger here for Republicans is that you just reach for the next available tool that's closest to hand. And settling on Troy Jackson is just kind of weird for me, because this is a guy who got his political start in Maine opposing immigrants working in the U.S., you know, particularly in the forests of Maine. He didn't like Canadian loggers coming in. An anti-immigration guy, that's his origin story. He still brags about it, that he, you know, tried to barricade and blockade Canadians from coming into Maine. I don't know how that works for him, but I do want to stay on point. So pardon me for thank you for letting me get that one in there.
0: No, it's all related, but I guess, I mean, you bring up the House Ethics investigation. Like, I wonder, Mo, these are horrid allegations. I mean,
20: yeah.
0: Does it matter that they are allegations at this point? Mike Johnson has even said, you know, House leader saying, let this process play out. We're in this climate of, you know, demanding that people running for office should get out of the way and step away from politics.

0: learning this stuff in real time. The Mueller stuff is not, he's not unvetted. This has been an open secret since before his first election to Congress. And yet the party stood by him then. And now with, you know, I'm sorry, but you get a huge eye roll from me when Mike Johnson says, well, we've got to let the process play out. They did not apply that standard to Graham Plattner. Republicans attacked Graham Plattner, didn't give him the grace of letting a process play out. Graham Plattner, I think, deserved to go. And I think Mueller deserves to go. To your specific question, David, like, of course, we should always allow for the due process. Of course, we should be careful not to assign blame to somebody before all the information is out. At the same time, I think it is incredibly important to take the stories of victims seriously and to hear them. And that's a tension in our system. A political campaign is not the place where you want to have this discussion about guilt or innocence. Step down from the campaign. Make your case. Take care of your family. Don't do this in the context of politics. It's not good for you. It's not good for the victims. It's not good for your family. And it's not good for the party.
1: All right. I want to wrap up this week with a question for one of our listeners, because it comes to the role of social media in our politics today. And here is the question.
2: This is Grady from Colorado. From my perspective, algorithmic social media has an outsized impact on public opinion, particularly when it comes to polarization. I believe that our information ecosystem needs to fundamentally change in order for American voters to change the behavior we reward in our political leaders. Do you all agree? Or is the algorithm just a convenient scapegoat for a problem that runs deeper?
1: I'm so fascinated by this. We often throw around the term algorithms as being problematic, but I just think about what is on my mind is driven by, you know, what I'm seeing when I'm scrolling. So, Will, I mean, is what do you think of Grady's questions? Is algorithm just a scapegoat and we just have a lot of deeper problems in our polarized society, or are algorithms playing an outsized role?
3: Even if we were to stipulate that algorithms play an outsized role, I think the question would be, what do you do about that? Mm-hmm. You know, there are real First Amendment protections here. We could get, you know, this is one more of those problems I was describing at the outset of our conversation, that for progressives, the answer to every progressive failure is just more progressivism. Like, we didn't regulate hard enough. So do I really want Congress, 6% approval rating? Thank you, Mo. Do I really want that body screwing around inside algorithms and determining how social media should operate? No, I do not. The real solution is in people actively seeking out spaces like this one right here that we're all engaged in. We have different perspectives on the world, but we're listening, I think, mostly politely to one another. Mo must be very impatient, but he has such a good diplomat's face. And my point is, seek out civil institutions out there. You know, your AYSO soccer club is an opportunity to engage with people whose politics I don't need to know. I don't care. We're there watching our kids have a good time. My church happens to be a very kind of, I would say, center-left kind of place. We don't talk a lot about public policy. Certainly not at the level of vilifying one another. What was the great book, Bowling Alone?
1: Yeah.
3: You know, about 20 years old now. And the whole idea is that Americans are abandoning these public places where our interaction is not based on our party registration. This all came up when the Dodgers visited Trump, by the way, you know, the White House to, you know, give him a jersey, give him a World Series ring. And you had the blowback from the left saying how outrageous they shouldn't have gone. And my sense is, I love to watch sports because nobody's checking my party registration, which, by the way, is no party preference. But it's just irrelevant. And to be able to create full human institutions where we can recognize and accept the complexity of other people is really critical. That's not what Twitter's for. It's not what Instagram or TikTok are for. That's like going into a public restroom expecting good dating advice. It's a problem to really start to think about this as a regulatory problem.
1: I mean, Mo, you know everything Will just said, I completely agree with when it comes to the kinds of conversations that we should be having to get away from our algorithms. But in today's society, is that a realistic aspiration?
0: I mean, the problem is the algorithm, it's also analog. Social scientists have been documenting for at least 50 years this dynamic called the big sort, where people were increasingly moving into neighborhoods surrounded by people who think and sound and look like they do. Where you live,

0: live, you've already been sorted. Where you work, where you go to school, where you get your information. The algorithm on social media isn't any different. It's just yet another lane where you're being isolated from other perspectives. It's just happening at speed and scale. And it's happening, whereas you can choose where you move to or where you go to school or what cable news network or radio station you watch or listen to, the algorithm is the thing you don't see. So,
1: and you can't control, you're not making the choice.
0: This sorting is happening through both conscious and subconscious decisions that we make every day in our lives. I don't think you can regulate the social media algorithms. One thing I think we could do is ask them to make all their data public to researchers so that we can at least see how and where we're being sorted. Because I think part of the challenge is so many people out there say, well, this information I got, everybody knows it. Everybody thinks this because everyone in their neighborhood thinks that, because everyone around the water cooler at work thinks that, and because everyone in their social media feed thinks that. So they think that is the entirety of the world. So the algorithm, open it up to researchers so they can say, well, no, here's how, at least on this platform, you are being channeled to one perspective and not the other.
1: Lovely idea. If I were a betting guy, which I kind of am, I don't know if I would put a lot of money on that happening. But
0: I think that's one thing you could do that does not infringe on free speech, right?
1: No, I love it.
2: How about this, Mo? We already have a way to account for, to adjust for the algorithm, and that is do what I do. I have an account in which I follow people with whom I vigorously disagree on public policy, and I engage with those people. And the algorithm continues to feed me people who you would not expect are in my social world, but I have chosen them. I'm not, in other words, just hitting the, I'm not like a rat in a cocaine experiment, just constantly pushing for more Coke, please. I'm saying, give me stuff that's going to challenge me. And every individual could do that today. I even set up a, kind of a fake account, if you will. I mean, it's not fake in a fraudulent way, but it's where I exclusively focus on folks who are eminent, very left-wing kinds of scholars.
1: Oh, wow. A separate account to kind of give you a totally different algorithm.
2: Yeah.
1: So you're being fed.
2: Yes.
1: Interesting. This is a show of ideas. And also great questions from listeners. Grady, thank you. And we would love to hear from many more of you. If you have questions you would like to send us and maybe hear your question on the show, just record a voice memo. Keep it to around 30 seconds or so. That's ideal. Send it to us at lrc@kcrw.org. That's lrc@kcrw.org. Just give us your first name, where you're calling from. We'd love to hear your question and maybe bring it onto the show. We've reached that time for our famous left, right, and center rants and raves. Will, we haven't heard from you in a while, so rant or rave away.
2: This is a rave. I was so delighted this week. I got to go up to UC Berkeley to speak to some folks and then made my way over to their library and particularly their Bancroft holding, Hubert Bancroft, big famous Western historian, and got a peek at their Western history collection and the happy librarians who indulged me. I think seeing anybody walk into a library is a thrill for a librarian. They treated me like a celebrity, not because they had any idea who I was. I have a pulse. And while I was there, I got to dig into my favorite subject these days, which is the California pioneer William Alexander Leedsdorff. He was a guy who was really instrumental in making sure that California's evolution from an independent territory under Mexican rule was brought in under the U.S. in very peaceful terms. He was a great negotiator among the Californios, as they were called, and among American settlers, and had a direct connection to the White House. And here's what's really fascinating. William Alexander Leedsdorff was black. And really wealthy, highly politically connected, and instrumental in the founding of the state of California. So God bless him and the librarians at UC Berkeley. If you guys are listening, thank you for your hospitality.
1: And keep going to libraries, everybody. Mo.
0: David, it's nice to see you in Washington.
1: It's nice to see you
0: sitting here,
1: nice being here
0: physically next to you. Washington in August is terrible. August is the worst month in Washington. Everyone complains about it. It's hot. It's muggy. Half this town acts like it's a sentence to be here. But I'm going to rave.
1: Oh.
0: Because the other half is gone. Everybody leaves town. Congress is gone. lobbyists and political operatives go to the beach. Tourists kind of thin out after the 4th of July. And it just becomes a regular town. I can get tables at my favorite restaurants without having to wait weeks to get the reservations. My commute in the morning is half the length because there are fewer cars on the road. I don't have to wait in a long line at the coffee shop. Most of the year, this town is defined by who's in the room. But this one month, there's nobody in the room. It's glorious because Washington ceases to be a company town and is just a regular town. And I love that.
1: I will try very hard to keep that in mind through my angry sweating.
0: Yeah. And the mosquitoes.
1: And like the mosquitoes. Yeah. No, but you're right. I'm going to rant about an unresolved debate in the travel community. I think I've brought this up before on the show a couple years ago, but can you still recline your seat on an airplane? We need a final resolution, like everyone needs to agree, because I had come to a place where I think it is now not cool to recline if someone is sitting behind you because you're impeding on their space. But then when the person in front of you reclines, especially on a red eye, an overnight flight, and like then do you ask the person in front of you to move their seat back up? Or do you recline and cause like a cascade of reclining that everyone is? This is a mess, and it's a moral quandary, and I just need, I don't know what you guys think, would love listeners to weigh in. Like, can we just all not recline anymore, or are we all recliners?
2: No reclining. Reclining very bad.
0: Yeah, I'm with you. I invest in a really good travel pillow. So
1: you don't have to recline.
0: So that you don't have to recline.
1: But do you ask the person in front of you to not recline if they do recline?
0: When it really pisses me off is when, not when I'm sleeping, what really pisses me off is when I'm working.
1: I
0: have my laptop
1: and
0: off.
1: And they break your laptop.
0: And they recline, and then now I can't open, like, the screen or, And that's when, the few times I've actually tapped on a shoulder, it has been in that case.
1: Wow, I'm getting messages from our colleagues, our producer, saying there are no wrong takes here on Left, Right, and Center except yours, David. Well, Leo, we're going to have to talk about that. And Arnie, our executive producer, saying everyone should recline.
0: Remind me never to fly with them.
1: Yeah.
0: Because I don't want to be associated with those guys.
1: Arnie, I don't know about everyone reclining, but okay, it's clearly a conversation.
0: If everybody reclines, then is it an issue for anybody?
1: Yeah, but that's... Except for,
0: I guess, if you're in the last row right in front of the bathroom... Then you are the one who's the most screwed.
1: This is my point. Leo Duran, our producer, this is America. I have a right to recline.
0: Leo and Arnie, sit in the last row and then tell us what you think.
1: Yeah, that's it. Okay, Will Swaim, Moa Lathy, thank you both. Left, Right, and Center, as I said, is produced by Leo Duran, who has very strong thoughts about reclining, as does our executive producer, Arnie Seipel. Can't wait for the comments to be flowing in on Substack. This is a vital issue that we clearly as a society need to deal with. This show is recorded and mixed by Nick Lamponi. Really appreciate the great team here at Clean Cut Studio in Washington, D.C. for hosting both me and Mo today. Todd M. Simon composed our theme music. Left, Right, and Center is a co-production of KCRW and Fearless Media, and we're distributed by PRX. I'm David Green. Please come back next week. We'll have more Left, Right, and Center.

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1: 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Tonight, mostly cloudy. Showers are likely with a chance of thunderstorms, with some thunderstorms possibly being gusty with heavy rainfall. Lows in the mid-60s.
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4: I'm Amna Nawaz. Jeff Bennett is away. On the NewsHour tonight, the U.S. jobs market unexpectedly stalls in July, raising new questions about the strength of the economy. Colombia's new president vows to fight his country's powerful drug traffickers with the help of the U.S. And we explore why so many in Maui are still stuck in limbo 3 years after the island's devastating wildfires.
5: Everybody that I've talked to, without exception, wants to rebuild, just rebuild what they had before.

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1: A life with impact in this moment and into the future. 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
1: Welcome to the NewsHour. New labor data out today shows the U.S. economy lost jobs last month when economists had predicted modest growth. In all, there was net loss of 23,000 jobs in July. Newly revised numbers from May and June also showed 103,000 fewer jobs created than originally reported. The unemployment rate ticked down from 4.2% to 4.1%, a function of fewer people seeking jobs. Joining us with a look at what the numbers mean is Heather Long. She's the chief economist with Navy Federal Credit Union. Great to see you.
2: Thanks for having me.
1: So this is not the jobs report many people were expecting. Where do you see the biggest weaknesses here?
2: This was a real wake-up call. Definitely a bleak report. As you pointed out, it wasn't just weak in July with those losses, and they were pretty broad-based. Hospitality sector lost jobs, education lost jobs, retail, and even the financial sector, you know, with the stock market doing so well, lost jobs. But you also had revisions down, as you mentioned, in May and June, and I think that's what really shifted the view on Wall Street and here in Washington about how well this economy is actually doing. The belief was that things were maybe getting a little better, that hiring was picking up, and that's really been dashed after this report.
1: Let's dig a little deeper into some of those. Job losses in hospitality in particular, how much of that would you attribute to the World Cup, which, I mean, it was largely played in the U.S. and ended on July?
2: Yeah, it was definitely surprising to see job losses in hospitality in June and July. And I think it's both supply and demand. I know economics speak here, but you know, some of it is the affordability crisis. Families just aren't going out to eat as often as they were before. And then, of course, the tartan army has left Boston. You don't have people kind of drinking the bars dry anymore. Yeah. I think also labor supply is impacting hospitality. And what I mean by that is, look, we all know what's going on with immigration policy. There are a lot of immigrants who traditionally work in the hospitality sector. You know, some places are reporting difficulty finding enough workers now.
1: That's where you're seeing the crackdown show up in the data. There were some areas of growth we should point out. Healthcare, construction, modest growth in manufacturing. What do those numbers tell us?
2: Healthcare is an ongoing story. It's been the one bright spot in the job market for the past 2 years. Hey, we got an aging population. That's pretty explanatory. Construction is interesting. That's been a real pickup this year. It's the AI boom. You know, these big data centers are going up across the country, and it's been a revival for construction and manufacturing. After a real slump last year, manufacturing has gained about 30,000 jobs so far this year. It's not a ton, but you got to build the machines to build the data centers and to build all those factory parts inside.
1: I know another data point and a trend you've been tracking closely is women in the workforce. We saw in these last month's numbers a continuing decline of the number of women in the workforce. The National Women's Law Center was actually out with a recent analysis that found over 845,000 women have left the labor force this year. That's compared to 400,000 men. What is going on here?
2: I think it's really worrying. What you're seeing really in the past 2 years is that women with young children are leaving the labor force. They're just throwing up their hands and saying, I can't do it anymore. And particularly women with children 5 and under. Mm-hmm. And that's both college educated women who used to have those work from home jobs and now they're being told they have to return to the office, but also non-college educated women who work in retail and education and other sectors that used to be giving them more opportunity, more flexibility. Mm-hmm. And now it's you have to be there from 9 to 5 or whatever those hours are. And you can see with the childcare so expensive and less flexibility, women can't do it. The other alarming point in this jobs report that kind of goes alongside that, wage growth. Mm-hmm. Weakest in 5 years, 3.2%. That is totally wiped out by inflation. That financial squeeze is real for a lot of households.
1: We hear that from a lot of folks we talk to out in the country. And I want to ask you, too, about the job seekers, because we did see the number of people who consider themselves in the workforce. That also dropped. What should we understand about that?
2: Yeah, that was the lowest in 5 years for labor force participation. I will say that it's mainly folks who are retiring, some willingly, some forced. They can't find a job, you know, 55 plus. And the other interesting one, young people still struggling a lot. And of course, the immigration factor. Foreign-born workers are definitely down due to the White House immigration policies. The one encouraging number in this report, what's called, what would economists call, we have some of not the greatest names for things, but prime age labor force participation. Uh-huh. So workers between the ages of 25 and 54, that did rebound a little bit. So again, that's where you see people in their prime working years who have a job. They are clinging to that job right now.
1: That's Chief Economist for the Navy Federal Credit Union, Heather Long. Thank you so much for being here and help us make sense of these numbers.
2: Thank you.

0: start the day's other headlines in Washington, D.C. A federal appeals court ruled that President Trump can't continue building his $400 million White House ballroom without congressional approval. In a 2-1 ruling, the judges sided with preservationists in finding that the president does not have the authority to build the 90,000 square foot structure on the site where the East Wing once stood. But construction may not stop right away. The judges gave the administration 2 weeks to appeal the ruling to the Supreme Court. President Trump called the decision unjust and said it should be overturned, quote, in its entirety. In the meantime, President Trump is reviving his push to remove Lisa Cook from the Federal Reserve Board of Governors. The NewsHour has obtained a letter the White House sent to Cook this week saying it is considering removing her and giving her 21 days to respond to unproven allegations of mortgage fraud. Trump and his allies tried to force Cook out last year on similar grounds. She filed a lawsuit challenging her dismissal, and in June, the Supreme Court blocked Trump from firing Cook while her suit is pending. But they did not weigh in on the underlying allegations against her. Cook's lawyer called the claims baseless. In Thailand, a student shot and killed at least 7 people today, including 5 at his high school outside of Bangkok. Officials say the 14-year-old killed his grandparents at their home first before opening fire at the school using a gun that belonged to his grandfather. They say he then took his own life. Students who've been blurred by Thailand's public broadcaster for privacy were hurried out of the building as others consoled one another. Hospital officials say nearly 24 people were hurt, some critically. Investigators are still searching for a motive, but on a visit to the school, the country's prime minister said mental health was a factor.
1: It is a violence, but it is not caused by criminals. It is caused by an individual who had carried lots of pressures and tensions.
0: Classes have been suspended at the school through the end of next week. The shooting has revived a debate about gun laws in Thailand, which has one of the highest rates of gun ownership in all of Asia. A red flag warning remains in effect for parts of Washington state as firefighters work to contain a number of blazes. Officials say more than 850 buildings have burned and entire neighborhoods have been destroyed since the fires broke out last weekend. Tens of thousands of people were evacuated, and police say it could be weeks before everyone is allowed back home due to the toxic air and potential for new fires. In the meantime, the man charged with starting one of the fires appeared in court via video yesterday. Police say that Aaron Farinacci planned the crime for weeks beforehand and chose a hot, windy day to cause maximum damage. In Minnesota, planes were back in the air today after an air traffic control outage in Minneapolis grounded hundreds of flights across the Midwest. It happened yesterday afternoon and lasted about 2 hours, bringing chaos to passengers here at Minneapolis-St. Paul International Airport. The FAA says it was due to an equipment outage at a facility that handles air traffic stretching across 9 states in the Midwest. Officials say service has been restored and an investigation is underway. In Europe, a blistering heat wave is breaking records in multiple countries, helping fuel both wildfires and a worsening drought. In Central Europe, both Austria and Slovakia reached new all-time highs. In Hungary, the heat touched 42 degrees Celsius yesterday, or about 108 degrees Fahrenheit. And in Italy, nearly all of its major cities were under the highest red alert for heat today. In Rome, residents and tourists alike struggled to stay cool.
2: You're also my fan. Fan, but it's not charged right now, so I literally am dying out here.
0: In the meantime, firefighters in Serbia are using helicopters to drop water on wildfires that ignited this week. Elsewhere in Serbia, water levels for the Danube River have gotten so low, they've revealed sunken World War II ships, some abandoned by Nazi Germany towards the end of the war. Facebook owner Meta says it will appeal a ruling by a New Mexico court ordering the company pay $567 million in a child safety case. Most of that money will go towards treatment services for young people, with the rest meant for awareness and prevention efforts, among others. It is the largest such penalty yet for the tech giant, and it comes on top of a separate $375 million penalty that jurors ordered during an initial phase of the same case for misleading users investors about the safety of its platforms. In a statement, Meta says it remains confident in its record of protecting teens online. On Wall Street today, stocks rose after that weak jobs data eased concerns about the Fed raising interest rates. The Dow Jones Industrial Average added around 150 points on the day. The Nasdaq climbed more than 1%. The S&P 500 also posted a decent gain to close out the week. Still to come on the NewsHour, President Trump's pick for Attorney General Todd Blanche appears to clear his last hurdle for confirmation. A severe drought and aging infrastructure plunge Puerto Rico into a water crisis. And David Brooks and Jonathan Capehart weigh in on the week's news.
3: This is the PBS NewsHour from the David M. Rubenstein Studio at WETA in Washington, headquarters of PBS News.
0: At the U.S. Capitol, a wild day of decision and indecision. The Senate today passed the toughest sanctions bill on Russia yet and is now on track to confirm Attorney General nominee Todd Blanche. But our congressional correspondent Lisa Desjardins joins us now to report that a slew of other high priority items are still tangled, largely due to the Republican divide. Good to see you, Lisa.
4: Hi.
0: Let's start with Todd Blanche. It does seem like his confirmation is on track.
4: That's correct. And it looks like it will be by the narrowest of margins. It came down to a single senator, Republican Bill Cassidy of Louisiana. He is a Republican who just 2 months ago lost his primary because President Trump went after him. This morning, Cassidy made his announcement about Todd Blanche on the Senate floor.
5: Mr. Blanche is not perfect, and he will tell you this, but the choice is not between perfection and Mr. Blanche. It is between Mr. Blanche and another acting attorney general who may not run the department effectively under President Trump, and who indeed may not be as good as Mr. Blanche.
4: As you heard there, his speech was stilted at times. At the end, he seemed to choke back emotion. Now, Cassidy is a senator who voted to convict Trump in the second impeachment trial over January 6th. However, he was a decisive vote otherwise on some issues like the nomination of HHS Secretary RFK Jr. Now, with Blanche, Senate Republicans really had to get the votes exactly right. So here's where things stand. I want to show people what's happened here. Mm-hmm. First of all, you see Cassidy, a yes, but two senators there in the middle, the women, Susan Collins, Lisa Murkowski were no's. Senator Mitch McConnell is absent. He could have been a decisive vote here, but that is benefiting the president. The next question is, when is this going to happen? Mm-hmm. Possibly tonight, but we are waiting right now as other issues are snagged, and we will probably get to that in a second.
0: We mentioned that Russia sanctions bill there. They did get that done, yeah. And it is a big deal. Remind us why.
4: This is a very big deal, as a matter of fact. This bill is the most powerful statement that the U.S. Senate has made yet when it comes to Ukraine. It is a very big victory for Ukrainian President Volodymyr Zelensky. Zelensky is by far the toughest sanctions bill that we have seen being considered against Russia. Here's what it does. It allows up to 100% tariffs on the five countries that buy the most energy, oil, and gas from Russia. New sanctions on Putin personally and those around him. And also blocks some ways that Russia has been able to avoid sanctions in the past. It also would extend sanctions on Iran. Now, this bill is named for late Senator Lindsey Graham. He is the one who helped negotiate it. And there is no doubt that his death is part of the momentum actually that has gotten this through the Senate. There is some concern because this gives a lot of power to President Trump from some. However, there's more concern about Russia, and now it goes to the House.
0: I know on top of everything else you are tracking, government funding will run out again soon. Where do things stand on a government funding bill?
4: I really have to remind people about this. I'll tell you where things stand. Senators are asking me where things stand. Wow. So that's never a great situation, though I know a lot. I don't know everything. Let me break down the basics here of where we are. A reminder, government funding runs out September 30th. The Senate, when it leaves this weekend, doesn't come back till September 14th. The extension they want until December is snagged over a ban on hemp products. No, I didn't see this coming. But there is a ban that was voted on last year. It had a one-year phase-in. It's supposed to go into effect in November. Now the CR is snagged over when that will go into effect.
0: So tell us overall, where do things stand on the to-do list? Kind of walk us through it.
4: Okay, here we go. Our viewers are very astute about this. Let's look at this big to-do list that our senators and elected officials are going over. First of all, the things that we have seen getting action or about to get action right now in the U.S. Senate, those top four items, we're going to check them off in green in just a second, including the Blanche nomination, which we do expect. But however, there are some you will see below that we think they're going to leave undone as they leave the House as they leave Congress for their August recess. That one in the middle, you see that college athlete reform package. We are still waiting tonight to see if that gets an advancement or not. Mm-hmm. Down to the last minute here, Senator Thune, the Republican leader, was trying to do things in an orderly fashion here, get ahead. But yet again, individual senators are taking the opportunity to try and get their issues in or block issues they don't like.
0: They got a lot to do. You've got a lot to cover, Lisa Desjardins. Always good to see you.
4: Thank you.

0: today there is a new partnership in the Middle East and South Asia. Saudi Arabia, Turkey, and Pakistan signed an agreement similar to NATO's Article 5, pledging that a strike against one of them would be considered a strike against all of them. But what there is not today is an announcement of a deal between the U.S. and Iran, despite reports from the administration all week that it was close. Nick Schifrin is here now to explain why. So, Nick, let's start with that deal between the U.S. and Iran. How close was it this week?
1: It was very close, according to four regional officials and one senior U.S. official who told me that in the middle of the week, Iran and Oman had a deal over the Strait of Hormuz that ships entering the Strait would use a lane closer to Iran. Ships leaving the Strait would use a lane closer to Oman. There would be no tolls. The Strait would be demined, and it would restart the 60-day clock, bringing the U.S. and Iran back to ceasefire and larger negotiations. This was a temporary deal supported by the members of the Gulf Cooperation Council, all of the countries that you see along the Gulf there, even though it meant that Iran could hypothetically block their imports. And senior Gulf officials told me they had no choice because they feared if the U.S. escalated against Iran, their fear was that Iran would escalate against them, targeting cultural, even political targets. And in a call between Saudi Crown Prince Mohammed bin Salman and President Trump, a senior regional official tells me that the Crown Prince painted a, quote, nightmare scenario about the risk of escalation to the region and to global energy. That helped move President to want this deal by midweek. And again, they thought, U.S. officials did think that they had one, and it would restart those negotiations with Iran over the nuclear program, over the frozen assets, and a permanent solution to the strait.
0: So officials thought they had a deal over the strait. What ended up happening?
1: So there's a debate where it comes down to this. But the senior U.S. official and three of the Arab officials tell me that they believe Iran changed its demands, that Iranian negotiators agreed to this temporary deal. But then members of the Islamic Revolutionary Guard Corps came in over the top, demanding clear promises that the U.S. lift the blockade, also lift sanctions, let Iran sell oil again in dollars, and also add tolls to the agreement. Take a listen to Benham Ben Talablu of the Foundation for the Defense of Democracies.
2: We've seen this movie from the Islamic Republic before, where you think a deal is close or imminent or at hand, and last minute the parameters change and the government asks for more. That's fundamentally in the nature of the Islamic Republic. But ultimately, there was one real reason here why there is no deal at hand yet. And that's because the regime, more so than ever before, believes that escalation rather than engagement will guarantee its survival. And its diplomatic strategy in the short and medium term is to try to find a way to punish the Trump administration rather than come to a modus vivendi with it.
1: But Iran says the blame is on the United States for what it called, quote, theater diplomacy on loop. Chief negotiator Mohammad Ghalibaf wrote this week, acknowledge the facts, fulfill your commitments. We don't need more theater. The facts being a reference to Iran's demand that the U.S. lift new sanctions that the U.S. recently imposed on Iran. Take a listen to Ali Vyas of the International Crisis Group. He says the U.S. is incorrect if it assesses that somehow Iranian divisions or mixed messages are preventing this deal.
3: The belief that there are divisions between the more moderate, pragmatic forces of Iranian politics and the IRGC is what's creating serious divisions within Iran is just misguided. The Revolutionary Guards is in charge and is calling the shots. If it was up to Iran and Oman, a deal would have been achieved a few weeks ago. But because behind Oman, there's the United States and other Arab Gulf states, and they were pulling the strings.
1: Talablu and Vyas do not agree necessarily on what's going on, but they do agree on one thing, Amna, that Iran is playing for time and does believe that time is on its side.
0: So tensions with Iran continue, tensions in the Strait continue, but you've been reporting on this new deal between Pakistan, Saudi Arabia, and Turkey. Tell us about that.
1: Yeah, so they signed the Mecca Joint Defense Agreement. We saw today Saudi Crown Prince Mohammed bin Salman with Turkish President Recep Tayyip Erdogan, Pakistani President Shahbaz Sharif there, three Sunni Muslim leaders who especially when it comes to MBS and Erdogan have competed more than collaborated in the past. They pledged to treat an attack on one as an attack on all of them. That is a specific reference to NATO, of course. The bottom line, Amma, this is an example of countries in the region seeking new security arrangements outside of the United States. None of these countries are weakening their U.S. ties, but there are some officials in the region with doubts about U.S. leadership that are accelerated by the Iran war. Knowing that Iran's regime will survive, knowing that Iran's regime will emerge from this more emboldened, and as we were talking about at the top, more leverage over the strait.
0: All right, Nick Schifrin, thank you very much.
1: Thank you.

0: Puerto Rico is facing yet another crisis. Starting today, major cities are rationing water for residents due to severe drought conditions. Our Dima Zane tells us more.
1: Amna, for rotating 48-hour periods, the water will be shut off across the island, further disrupting daily life for residents and raising concerns about potential public health issues, prompting the governor to issue a plea asking to use water wisely.
2: Sometimes we're showering and we leave the water running, and we wash our hair and leave the water running. Let's shut it off when we're washing and then turn it back on to rinse off. That can be the difference in reducing water consumption. Same thing when we wash dishes or do laundry.
1: This crisis is also exposing the island's aging water infrastructure and lack of immediate government action, leaving many frustrated. For more on how families are coping and what officials are saying, I'm joined by Laura Perez Sanchez, an independent investigative reporter who collaborates with the New York Times and lives in San Juan, Puerto Rico. Thank you so much for joining us. I want to just jump right in. Can you explain where you are and what the conditions are like right now?
3: Well, I'm in San Juan, and the conditions, I would say I have water right now, but I'm supposed to be part of the rationing system, and starting on Sunday, I should not have it, but I don't know if that's going to happen. Right now, what is happening is that people are a little feel frustrated because even with the rationing system, things aren't going as planned. People who are supposed to not have water this morning have it. And there's communities that haven't had water for a long time now, and people are just bracing for what seems to be coming, and seems to be a very hard time that's going to come to us.
1: So what I hear you saying is there seems to be a little bit of confusion about who is supposed to get water when. And my question then to you is, do residents feel that right now authorities are communicating clearly about the situation and about the water?
3: Well, I would say that that's the main issue right now. There's communities in San Juan and in other places in the big island of Puerto Rico that haven't had water for a long time, even more than a year. And there has been a lack of communication, a lack of clear information to understand why that was happening. And right now, the way the government explained the program, the rationing program, was confusing. It is confusing how it is starting to be implemented. And I feel like for an emergency that has many, many explanations and reasons to not be able to understand what's going to come, what's going to happen, is becoming very, very frustrating for people on the ground.
1: And I want to ask, you know, the island has been dealing with water shortage issues and power outages for quite some time. But talking about this new problem, how much of it is because of the drought conditions or the water infrastructure?
3: Well, experts say that is because of the lack of maintenance and upkeeping in the water infrastructure. I've talked to experts who have told me that our water system loses close to 60% of the water that it's in it, so it doesn't get to customers. And for example, the reservoir that is right now where they are implementing the rationing, they extract 90 million gallons a day in a regular day on average, and they end up taking to the system and getting into the system 65 million gallons. So there's a big loss there of water that they don't know where it's happening. And I think that that's also the reason why people are so frustrated, because it feels that we should not be in this position, even though there's a drought, and that is true, that it is happening and it's been affecting us since maybe May. I really miss hearing the sound of the rain.
1: Is there any end in sight? You know, will continuous flowing water be available to the island anytime soon, in your opinion?
3: Talking to experts is frustrating because they explain how this is the result of a lack of management and maintenance of our infrastructure, but there's also hope in talking to them, because they always refer to our underground water resources and reservoirs, the aquifer is how we call them. And I know that there's water there, and that if we manage our resource better, we should not run out of water, or at least not as soon as it seems that we could. But going back to your question, there has been meteorologists have been saying and other experts in climate saying the El Niño, this severe Niño hasn't started yet, and that maybe we're going to, these dry conditions are going to last all the way to the end of the year. I'm being hopeful that there is a, like I said before, like a little miracle storm that's going to save us from this.
1: Laura Perez Sanchez, thank you so much for joining us.
3: Thank you.
0: The new president of Colombia was inaugurated just a short time ago. Abelardo de la Espriella won a tight race in June that halted Colombia's leftist movement with a sharp pivot to the right. Liz Landers takes a look at the man and his tight relationship with the Trump White House.
4: In Colombia today, a wave of yellow jerseys and a tidal wave of change as the South American nation ushered in a new era of its political future. Abelardo de la Espriella's unprecedented actions began even before his presidency. The self-described political outsider and right-wing leader opted to move his inauguration out of the country's capital of Bogota to the city of Santiago de Cali. It's a move he said would get the ceremony away from Colombia's Congress and seat of power and closer to the people. Even with the promise to be a president for all, it was clear some were not happy with the political change. Security forces established a heightened presence before the inauguration. Police seized a bus loaded with explosives in southern Colombia, which they believe was headed toward the inauguration site. And across the country, hundreds gathered to protest, disavowing the incoming president. Outside the ceremony in Cali, some voters met the new president's term with skepticism.
5: Mr. De La Espriella's inauguration won't change the city itself. It will change the policies he implements, because the inauguration, like what they're doing here, is more a matter of beauty, a fleeting decoration that will only last this week and the next. It could also lead to social conflicts, because he knows this is a city where he is not welcome.
6: Colombia, now going to the hard right, is basically shifting the entire region, especially South America, towards the right.
4: Ximena Sanchez is the human rights and anti-racism advocate at the Washington Office on Latin America. She has concerns about the mano dura or iron fist approach that De La Espriella promised to use in Colombia.
6: It has had serious consequences in terms of human rights. We saw an incredible rise of extrajudicial killings committed by the armed forces during that period. And we also saw that there was a disproportionate impact in the rural areas that are governed and where you have the highest presence of indigenous and Afro-Colombian peoples.
4: Just weeks ago, De La Espriella competed in a closely watched runoff election against Ivan Cepeda, a left-wing candidate and human rights advocate. De La Espriella won by a razor-thin margin. After the election, outgoing president and Cepeda supporter Gustavo Petro alleged widespread voter fraud without evidence to back up his claims.
7: So we are facing a fraud and an undoubtedly profound institutional problem. And that is the possession of an illegitimate presidency because the person who won is named Ivan Cepeda.
4: Cepeda conceded days after the vote, and today De La Espriella laid out his vision for the country.
8: I serve the homeland.
4: De La Espriella is one of the latest right-wing Latin American leaders to be championed by President Trump.
9: I think that there is going to be very little daylight between the United States and Colombia under these two leaders.
4: Andres Martinez Fernandez is a senior policy analyst at the Conservative Heritage Foundation.
9: There is just a massive wave of pro-U.S., more conservative leaders coming to office in Latin America. Colombia and Peru being the latest, but you've had half a dozen just in the past year or so coming to power.
4: In June, Trump endorsed a then-candidate, De La Espriella, writing, quote, De La Espriella fights tirelessly for and loves his great country and people, just like I do for the United States of America. And Trump showed his support for the new president by sending a U.S. delegation that included Acting Attorney General Todd Blanche.
10: We're also excited for what we expect to be a great rekindling of a great partnership between the United States and Colombia?
9: I think there is very much a response to the opportunity that the region has now with the Trump administration being so actively engaged with the Western Hemisphere to a level that we really haven't seen before in American history. And that is opening up very important and unique opportunities for pursuing very important security gains.
11: Do you think that De La Espria is going to feel a need to answer to Trump because of the aid and the economic situation that Colombia is in?
6: I think that De La Espria is probably feeling the pressure to make really big moves from the get-go, because there's so much expectation from him, from the U.S., that he's going to be hard on narco traffickers. So yes, I think that the U.S. is going to have a tremendous influence on the direction that Colombia takes as things evolve.
4: That evolution will include new partnerships with fellow Latin American leaders for this new president, who hopes to usher in a transformation for Colombia. For the PBS NewsHour, I'm Liz Landers.

0: Tomorrow marks 3 years since the deadly wildfires swept through the town of Lahaina on the island of Maui. The fires consumed thousands of structures, killed 102 people, and destroyed an important site of Hawaiian history. Today, hundreds of homes have been rebuilt, and permits for hundreds more have been approved. But as Stephanie Tsai reports, many of Lahaina's residents remain in limbo.
1: I'm still living out of a suitcase, 3 years going on, so it's exhausting.
2: Charles Nahale is among the hundreds of Maui fire survivors still receiving temporary housing assistance from FEMA. He's had to move seven times since the fires.
1: One of the times, they just came knocking on my door, you got to leave today. What? I didn't get any notice I'm supposed to leave today. Yeah. You have to leave today. And that poor brother, he lost his home too. He was a security, I think, for the property. We both like, oh.
2: After the fires, disaster officials struggled to house the 12,000 Maui residents who were displaced overnight. Most were renting, or like Nahale, living in multi-generational homes. Soon, many may be uprooted again. FEMA recently sent letters to survivors informing them it would be increasing their rent for the second time this year in an effort to compel them to find permanent housing.
1: I don't know how people are going to afford it because they're asking for a lot.
2: His work as a musician, which depends on tourism, hasn't bounced back, and he's still waiting on his share of a $4 billion settlement for victims.
3: After the fires, many feared that with Maui's soaring rents, the high cost of rebuilding, and gaps in insurance payouts, many of Lahaina's longtime residents simply might not be able to stay.
2: Maui has one of the highest costs of living in the United States, and the average cost of a single-family home is over $1 million.
4: Our main goal is to keep our people home and bring our people home to allow them to have housing, whether it's a long-term rental or a purchase.
2: Richard Bisson is the mayor of Maui County. After the fires, the county and the state built temporary housing across the island. It's now secured federal funding for permanent housing solutions for survivors, like Charles Nahale, who applied for a first-time homebuyer subsidy.
1: I'm not really sure what would happen if I can't afford the rent and the programs aren't, let's say they say I don't qualify. Then I'll guess I'll have to really look into what I'm going to have to do to survive.
2: Survival for many has meant leaving Maui. Since the fires, more than 3,400 residents have moved off the island. With FEMA assistance due to run out altogether in February, the county acknowledges it's up against the clock.
4: We are moving as quickly as we can. I don't know that we can ever move quick enough in any setting.
5: More than 50% of the population of Native Hawaiians now don't live in Hawaii.
2: Stemming the flow of locals leaving Lahaina is urgent to many here, like Native Hawaiian conservationist Carolyn Awiloa.
5: We will lose the character of our place. We'll lose our identity. We'll lose the people who love this place so much, know it intimately, from the way the winds blow, the way that the currents move, the way that the fish come in season, the everything about Lahaina. We can't lose that. We can't.
2: She co-founded a nonprofit, the Lahaina Community Land Trust, to try and protect longtime residents affected by the fires from getting priced out in the rebuilding boom.
6: The fire pretty much took all of the housing here, all of this part of town.
2: It's raised tens of millions of dollars, including from the county, to buy lots in the burn zone, build houses, and sell them at more affordable prices to locals.
5: When you buy a community land trust home, you're committing to owner occupancy, you or your family, and it ensures that this home will always be forever affordable.
2: While housing construction has begun in earnest, the historic town's commercial core is still hollowed out.
3: Lahaina was an economic engine, generating $70 million a month in revenue. 20% of the island's businesses were located here, and 8,500 workers were employed.
7: At this point, there's been no rebuilding, as you can see.
2: Warren Freeland represents a group of more than 70 commercial property owners in Lahaina.
7: There's been a mix of emotions over the past few years, you know, between disappointment and hope and frustration. And everybody that I've talked to, without exception, wants to rebuild what they had before.
2: His family has owned land where the Pioneer Inn sat in Lahaina for generations. Only the anchor in front of the building survived the fire.
7: The original building that was built by my great-grandfather in 1901, the original Pioneer Hotel, was right here in this site.
2: State laws and county codes for new commercial builds have led to lengthy permitting holdups for these historic properties. But Freeland says the logjam is starting to loosen.
7: There were some laws that were changed that were followed by directives from the mayor, and without those directives, there would not be a path forward.
2: But other new legislation may be holding the economy back, at least according to Maui's many short-term rental owners.
8: There's no guarantee that a single house will be made affordable or attainable to residents, but what it does guarantee is that we are going to see harm to the economy and jobs and residents.
2: Caitlin Miller represents the island's short and midterm rental owners, most of whom live out of state.
9: Motion carries.
2: In December, the county passed a controversial housing measure aimed at phasing out 6,000 short-term rentals and getting them back into Maui's housing stock.
10: Are we going to continue to sit and not do anything? Or are we going to make that bold move, make that change in order to house our people?
2: A University of Hawaii study estimated that the policy would decrease visitor spending on Maui by $900 million and lead to the loss of 1,900 jobs. In June, the measure was wound back to about 2,000 units.
11: Do you think that there's validity to the argument that somehow these vacation homes are taking away housing from locals?
8: I think what we have to come back to is that right now with the fire and the rebuilding, the focus should be on rebuilding and streamlining permitting and making it so that we continue to build more housing for locals versus taking away housing that was already here that's being used to benefit the community in other ways.
2: As Lahaina's community grapples with how to build back, Maui's Mayor Richard Bisson summed up how many feel on this somber anniversary.
4: People on a daily basis experience grief and gratitude, often at the same time. They're thankful for this, and then they also are grieving something that's happened.
2: The county recently helped throw a reunion, flying more than 100 displaced residents back to Maui. It was supposed to be a homecoming. But for many survivors, like Charles Nahale, it's uncertain whether they'll still have a place in its future.
1: That's seeming like a far-fetched dream more and more.
2: For the PBS NewsHour, I'm Stephanie Tsai in Maui, Hawaii.

0: Progressive wins in Michigan could signal a leftward turn in the Democratic Party's base. And in Washington, some congressional Republicans face allegations of misconduct. On those topics and more, we turn now to the analysis of Brooks and Capehart. That's The Atlantic's David Brooks and Jonathan Capehart of MS Now. Great to see you both.
1: Hey, I'm
2: you.
0: A few new anecdotes from this week that I'm going to try to put to you, and so you can divine the party's direction for Democrats moving forward here. Start with this. In Missouri this week, we saw the moderate candidate there, Wesley Bell, defeat the progressive Cori Bush in a congressional primary rematch. But there are signs, as we mentioned, of an ascendant progressive wing. In Wisconsin, the front runner in next week's Democratic gubernatorial primary is a Democratic socialist. That's Francesca Hong. And of course, in Michigan, as we've been covering all this week, the progressive Abdul El-Sayed won the Democratic Senate primary, beating the moderate Haley Stevens. You may have already seen just today the Republican candidate in that case, in that race, Mike Rogers, released this video trying to appeal directly to those Stevens voters. Take a listen.
3: To the vast majority of people across Michigan who do not want to throw their support behind a campaign filled with anger, divisiveness, calls for violence, and the views that are out of touch with your values, well, you have a home with us. The fight is far greater than just left versus right. The fight is for the very soul of our nation.
0: Jonathan, are Democrats worried that more centrist Democrats in Michigan could decide to turn towards the Republican in this case?
1: Well, sure. And I would say even without that terrible ad,

0: Citizen is the mayor of Maui County. After the fires, the county and the state built temporary housing across the island. It's now secured federal funding for permanent housing solutions for survivors, like Charles Nahale, who applied for a first-time homebuyer subsidy.
1: I'm not really sure what would happen if I can't afford the rent and the programs aren't, let's say they say I don't qualify. Then I guess I'll have to really look into what I'm going to have to do to survive.
0: Survival for many has meant leaving Maui. Since the fires, more than 3,400 residents have moved off the island. With FEMA assistance due to run out altogether in February, the county acknowledges it's up against the clock.
2: We are moving as quickly as we can. I don't know that we can ever move quick enough in any setting.
3: More than 50% of the population of Native Hawaiians now don't live in Hawaii.
0: Stemming the flow of locals leaving Lahaina is urgent to many here, like Native Hawaiian conservationist Carolyn Awiloa.
3: We will lose the character of our place. We'll lose our identity. We'll lose the people who love this place so much, know it intimately, from the way the winds blow, the way that the currents move, the way that the fish come in season, everything about Lahaina. We can't lose that. We can't.
0: She co-founded a nonprofit, the Lahaina Community Land Trust, to try and protect longtime residents affected by the fires from getting priced out in the rebuilding boom.
4: The fire pretty much took all of the housing here, all of this part of town.
0: It's raised tens of millions of dollars, including from the county, to buy lots in the burn zone, build houses, and sell them at more affordable prices to locals.
3: When you buy a community land trust home, you're committing to owner occupancy, you or your family, and it ensures that this home will always be forever affordable.
0: While housing construction has begun in earnest, the historic town's commercial core is still hollowed out.
5: Lahaina was an economic engine, generating $70 million a month in revenue. 20% of the island's businesses were located here, and 8,500 workers were employed.
6: At this point, there's been no rebuilding, as you can see.
0: Warren Freeland represents a group of more than 70 commercial property owners in Lahaina.
6: There's been a mix of emotions over the past few years, you know, between disappointment and hope and frustration. And everybody that I've talked to, without exception, wants to rebuild, just rebuild what they had before.
0: His family has owned land where the Pioneer Inn sat in Lahaina for generations. Only the anchor in front of the building survived the fire.
6: The original building that was built by my great-grandfather in 1901, the original Pioneer Hotel, was right here in this site.
0: State laws and county codes for new commercial builds have led to lengthy permitting holdups for these historic properties. But Freeland says the logjam is starting to loosen.
6: There were some laws that were changed that were followed by directives from the mayor, and without those directives, there would not be a path forward.
0: But other new legislation may be holding the economy back, at least according to Maui's many short-term rental owners.
7: There's no guarantee that a single house will be made affordable or attainable to residents, but what it does guarantee is that we are going to see harm to the economy and jobs and residents.
0: Caitlin Miller represents the island's short and midterm rental owners, most of whom live out of state.
8: Motion carries.
0: In December, the county passed a controversial housing measure aimed at phasing out 6,000 short-term rentals and getting them back into Maui's housing stock.
9: Are we going to continue to sit and not do anything? Or are we going to make that bold move, make that change in order to house our people?
0: A University of Hawaii study estimated that the policy would decrease visitor spending on Maui by $900 million and lead to the loss of 1,900 jobs. In June, the measure was wound back to about 2,000 units.
10: Do you think that there's validity to the argument that somehow these vacation homes are taking away housing from locals?
7: I think what we have to come back to is that right now with the fire and the rebuilding, the focus should be on rebuilding and streamlining permitting and making it so that we continue to build more housing for locals versus taking away housing that was already here that's being used to benefit the community in other ways.
0: As Lahaina's community grapples with how to build back, Maui's Mayor Richard

0: citizens summed up how many feel on this somber anniversary.
1: People on a daily basis experience grief and gratitude, often at the same time. They're thankful for this, and then they also are grieving something that's happened.
0: The county recently helped throw a reunion, flying more than 100 displaced residents back to Maui. It was supposed to be a homecoming. But for many survivors, like Charles Nahale, it's uncertain whether they'll still have a place in its future.
2: That's seeming like a far-fetched dream more and more.
0: For the PBS NewsHour, I'm Stephanie Tsai in Maui, Hawaii.

0: progressive wins in Michigan could signal a leftward turn in the Democratic Party's base. And in Washington, some congressional Republicans face allegations of misconduct. On those topics and more, we turn now to the analysis of Brooks and Capehart. That's The Atlantic's David Brooks and Jonathan Capehart of MS Now. Great to see you both.
1: Hey, I'm
2: see you.
0: A few new anecdotes from this week that I'm going to try to put to you, and so you can divine the party's direction for Democrats moving forward here. Start with this. In Missouri this week, we saw the moderate candidate there, Wesley Bell, defeat the progressive Cori Bush in a congressional primary rematch. But there are signs, as we mentioned, of an ascendant progressive wing. In Wisconsin, the front runner in next week's Democratic gubernatorial primary is a Democratic socialist. That's Francesca Hong. And of course, in Michigan, as we've been covering all this week, the progressive Abdul El-Sayed won the Democratic Senate primary, beating the moderate Haley Stevens. You may have already seen just today the Republican candidate in that case, in that race, Mike Rogers, released this video trying to appeal directly to those Stevens voters. Take a listen.
3: To the vast majority of people across Michigan who do not want to throw their support behind a campaign filled with anger, divisiveness, calls for violence, and the views that are out of touch with your values, well, you have a home with us. The fight is far greater than just left versus right. The fight is for the very soul of our nation.
0: Jonathan, are Democrats worried that more centrist Democrats in Michigan could decide to turn towards the Republican in this case?
1: Well, sure. And I would say even without that terrible ad, that they should be. Because, you know, Haley, keep in mind, Dr. El-Sayed won the nomination, but barely. This was not a blowout. This was a squeaker. And so he needs those folks who voted for Haley Stevens to vote for him. Now, I've said from the beginning, former Congressman Mike Rogers is going to be a tough candidate, no matter who, an opponent, no matter who the nominee was, whether it's Haley Stevens or Dr. El-Sayed. But that ad shows just how ugly and nasty this fight is going to be.
0: In terms of that, David, what we've seen from Republicans on the messaging front so far is some anti-Muslim rhetoric already. Republicans are now using Dr. El-Sayed's full name in their ads, which they haven't used before, which is Abdulrahman Mohammed El-Sayed, which I guess is supposed to scare people or something. But the president is also talking about a rising communism threat. None of these candidates are communists. Are those the strongest messages the Republicans have right now?
4: No, I should just say these people are too left-wing for you. You know, the Democrats are doing the same thing they did in 2020. They're angry at Trump. I understand that. They're angry at their own leaders for not standing up to Trump in the way they think he should be stood up to. And so they're swinging left. In 2020 was moderately left. You remember the Democratic primary debate, presidential debate. Almost all the candidates said, I believe in open borders. That was political suicide. This is political suicide times 10. Because if you look, for example, there are 16 Democrats who have won in Trump districts where Trump also won. What do those 16 Democrats have in common? They're all moderates. This is one of the firmest pieces of research across the board, massive amounts of evidence. Moderates do better than progressives. They do better in race after race and a race by an average of maybe 4 points. And so if you want to win and defeat Republicans, nominate a moderate. It's not that complicated. You take a look at what happened in Georgia a couple of years ago. You had Raphael Warnock, a moderate, and Stacey Abrams, a progressive. Warnock wins, Abrams loses. It's the case over and over and over and again. But Democrats seem to have not learned this message, at least the kind of voters who voted for El-Sayed. He did very well in highly educated, more elite districts. He, like all socialists, did very poorly among workers. In the general election, there are going to be a lot more people without college degrees than with college degrees, or at least than in this primary campaign. So this is bad news for Democratic electability.
1: I would just say Dr. El-Sayed is not a socialist. He's a progressive, just to be clear. He's not a member
0: of
1: the
0: DSA. He's backed by many Democratic socialists.
1: But he's not like Mayor Mamdani, who's a member of the DSA. And I would push back on David, and it's not just anger at Trump. It's anger at Trump policies. It's not just we don't like the president because he is who he is. We don't like the president, particularly in Michigan, because of the tariffs, because of the war. There are lots of tangible Trump policies that Dr. El-Sayed ran on to get people's votes. And that message that he argued during the campaign is one he's going to take to the general election. And it's just a matter of whether it will penetrate. That's the big
4: voters
1: test here.
4: Voters in almost every presidential race, I think in every one of my lifetime, have always said, who's closer to the center? and they vote for that person. Trump seemed closer to the center than Kamala Harris. Biden seemed closer to the center than Donald Trump. Donald Trump over the last few years has run away from the center. He is handing this election to the Democrats. All they have to do is sit there and be couch potatoes. They do not have to support Medicare for all so that Republicans can go to them and say, you like your private health insurance? Mr. El-Sayed's going to take that away from you. That is politically bad news, and that's only one of the issues on which the party is moving further and further away from the center, and therefore...
1: I mean, I disagree that the Democratic Party writ large is moving far away from the center, and that a few races won by Democratic Socialists or people who identify as progressive, like Dr. El-Sayed, that to me, I do not see it, that you can make this blanket argument that the Democratic Party is running far left.
0: Well, we'll see what happens when voters have a chance to speak on this.
1: And that is the key thing. Right? It's the voters who have made these decisions.
0: I know you both are following these other headlines as well, which is a new round of political misconduct stories that we are covering. Let me just run through a few of these that I know folks have seen in our coverage. The Republican Congressman Chuck Edwards of North Carolina ended his reelection bid after an ethics committee found that he harassed two of his aides. In Ohio, of course, you have the Republican Congressman Max Miller there refusing to drop out, even as he faces abuse allegations from his ex-wife and his ex-father-in-law, former father-in-law, Ohio Senator Bernie Moreno, is telling him to step down. And in Florida, there's Congressman Corey Mills, who's been accused of assault and is under investigation, is also staying in the race. Jonathan, we should point out, Democrats did force out Eric Swalwell after a slew of allegations. They took a few weeks to unite around pushing out Graham Plattner. But how are you looking at these allegations now?
1: Well, I mean, I'm looking at it like this. Miller's decided to stay, not to heed the president's advice to not run or whatever. The last member you mentioned is also sticking with it.
0: Corey,
1: and I think, I think they have themselves to blame. They just look at what then-candidate Donald Trump did in 2016 when credible accusations of sexual misconduct were leveled against him by multiple women. Then the infamous grab them by the expletive recording that came out in October of 2016, and yet folks still stayed with him. He brazened it out. He withstood all the criticism, all the calls for him to get out, and he became president. So if you're a Republican who's found himself in this situation, why wouldn't you think that if the president can do it, then why can't I? And that's exactly what they're doing. And Republicans, again, I think, have themselves to blame for this.
0: David, the House Speaker Mike Johnson says he's not going to intervene, right? Do you think he should?
4: Absolutely. He's running a body that should have some integrity. And some of these scandals are perennial scandals. They're always going to be financial scandals. Men are going to be idiots, and they're going to be sex abuse scandals. And they should all go for that. But what worries me is the rise of bullyism. Is the number of candidates who have, either because of Trump or because they hate Trump, frankly, if you throw Graham Plattner in there, they've decided that bullying is fine. And Max Miller seems to me the perfect example of this. Rich kid who had a temper and still apparently has a temper, and who has half the U.S. Senate against him. And that bullying, we know where that cultural vibe comes from. That does come from the White House. And it's become acceptable to be a bully in all sorts of noxious ways. And Mike Johnson should say, who's not a bully? He seems to be a good guy, good Christian guy. He should say, no, we actually don't stand for this. And he, of course, then they'd say, well, what about Donald Trump? And he'd have to dance around that. But at least he can control the culture in his own organization.
0: Before I let you go, I want to get both of you quickly on the president's latest move, which are two new executive orders related to birthright citizenship. This follows the Supreme Court striking down his previous effort to undermine this from the 14th Amendment of the Constitution. He's got these two new orders more narrow in what they're targeting here. But I just want to ask each of you, why do you think the president is so singularly obsessed with this one issue? Jonathan?
1: Well, multiple times at this table during the campaign, I said the president was running an openly racist, xenophobic, white nationalist campaign for president. And key in that campaign was doing something about immigration. It wasn't just about sealing the border. It was about stopping immigration from countries that messed with the demographic makeup of this country. There are a lot of people who fear the browning of America. And by going after immigration so aggressively. He's trying to do something about that. So I am not surprised the president is looking at what the Supreme Court did and is trying to figure out ways to still try to accomplish his goal, whether it runs afoul of the Supreme Court decision or not. I don't think he really cares. I think he's really just trying to do everything he can to stop immigration and in the process change the nature of who we are as a country.
4: Trump supporters I spoke to say birthright citizenship was fine between 1925 and 1965, a low immigration era. Now we're in a high immigration era. They think the fundamental coherence of the culture is being weakened. And that's their argument, and they're really upset about it. They think it's an existential threat, which I think Trump shares that, and that's why he's going back to this issue again and again and again. The only thing I'd point out, if you ask Americans, by large majorities, they support immigration. Right now, larger than majorities than any time in the last 10 years. If you ask Americans, should America be a more diverse country or a less diverse country? You get like 3/4 of the people saying, we want to be a more diverse country. So those people who think we should shut down birthright citizenship in order to create coherence instead of diversity, they're in a pretty small minority in this country.
0: America's figuring out who she is. Jonathan Capehart, David Brooks, thank you so much.
1: Thanks.
4: Thank you.
0: Be sure to tune into Washington Week tonight right here on PBS. Moderator Jeffrey Goldberg and his panel examine Todd Blanche's confirmation fight and the concerns over the U.S. military's depleted munitions. And this weekend, of course, you can watch Horizons and Compass Points both on our YouTube channel or wherever you get your podcast and on your local PBS station. Check your local listings. And that is the NewsHour for tonight. I'm Amna Nawaz. On behalf of the entire NewsHour team, thank you for joining us. Have a great weekend.
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0: I'm Dr. Anthony Lizerwitz, and this is Climate Connections. As the climate warms, summer in San Antonio, Texas is getting excruciatingly hot.
1: Growing up in Texas, you always know summers are hot, but over the past several years, it's become a different kind of hot.
0: Kate Haseldo, the city's climate adaptation manager, says in 2023, San Antonio experienced 75 days over 100 degrees. This heat makes it expensive to run air conditioners and puts people at risk of serious health issues like heat stroke. And underinvested neighborhoods with less tree cover and more concrete face higher risks.
1: In those neighborhoods, it is significantly hotter, not just outside, but even in the homes.
0: The city's Cool Neighborhoods program is now working to lower the temperature in some of the most heat-stressed areas. They're covering streets with coatings that limit heat absorption, planting trees, and building bus shelters to create more shade. They're also helping residents make their homes more energy efficient through weatherization projects. 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As climate change brings more extreme heat to San Antonio, these efforts will help keep people cool and safe. Climate Connections is produced by the Yale Center for Environmental Communication. To learn more about climate change, visit climateconnections.org.
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9: I'm David Lombardo, and you're listening to WCNY's The Capitol Press Room. We're going to spend the first half of the show talking about the implementation of a state law that took effect this week, allowing terminally ill New Yorkers who meet certain criteria to legally end their lives with the help of a physician. We'll talk with an advocacy group helping New Yorkers navigate this new system and touch on the availability of doctors as well as the rules governing the new law. And then we'll highlight legislation that would codify a legal settlement compelling New York to ensure Medicaid covers medically necessary dental procedures such as root canals and denture replacements. And finally, we'll get to know David Siffert, the presumptive next representative for an open downtown Manhattan assembly seat following their narrow victory in a crowded Democratic primary in June. It's all coming up right here on WCNY's The Capitol Press Room.
10: Live from NPR News, I'm Dale Willman. The Senate has approved a Russia sanctions bill with support from a broad bipartisan majority. As NPR's Claudia Grisales reports, the plan saw momentum after the bill's architect, Lindsey Graham, died last month.
11: Senator Graham led the push for Russia sanctions as part of an effort to end the war in Ukraine. The legislation was named in his honor as the bill's supporters saw it as a tribute to the South Carolina Republican. That includes his sister, Darlene Graham, who was appointed to serve the remainder of his term.
12: My late brother Lindsey was a foreign policy and national security expert. He was also a peacemaker who was determined to bring an end to the conflict in Ukraine.
11: It was would place sanctions on top Russian leaders and top importers of Russian oil. It would also allow President Trump to place tariffs on those importers, which some Democrats say unnecessarily gives Trump more power. Claudia De Salis, NPR News, the Capitol.
10: President Trump paid a rare visit to the State Department today to talk about an issue that he calls an important matter of national security, which is investing in the U.S. mining industry. As NPR's Michelle Kellerman reports, he announced projects worth $3 billion.
13: Mining experts and business leaders gathered at the State Department's Ben Franklin Room as Trump spelled out his goals of making the U.S. a minerals superpower.
14: Ensuring that America is never again reliant on hostile foreign nations for the resources our country needs to dominate in the future.
13: Specifically, the kind of rare earth minerals and metals that are vital to high-tech manufacturing. Trump also touted $81 million in grants to the Colorado School of Mines, the South Dakota School of Mines, and the Johns Hopkins RTX partnership. Secretary of State Marco Rubio calls it a whole-of-nation effort. Michelle Kellerman, NPR News, the State Department.
10: The race for U.S. Senate in Maine is one of the most competitive of the midterms. Republican incumbent Susan Collins is facing Democrat Troy Jackson. As NPR's Elena Moore reports, to win in November, the candidates need the support of women.
15: Maine voters have a history of splitting their tickets. Susan Collins is proof of that, winning in years where Democrats have also carried the state. Emily Kane is a former Democratic state lawmaker and says women are often the deciders there.
16: Women voters in Maine are the majority of voters. And so you have to take them seriously.
15: Both sides are targeting this group. Republicans are spending millions on ads trying to link Troy Jackson with Graham Plattner, the former Democratic nominee who dropped out over rape allegations that Plattner denies. But Democrats are also hitting Collins hard on her abortion record, highlighting key votes to confirm multiple Supreme Court justices who went on to overturn Roe v. Wade. Elena Moore, NPR News.
10: On Wall Street, stocks finished up across the board today. The Dow finished up 151 points, while the Nasdaq closed up 342 points. And you're listening to NPR News. The Pentagon has released a new set of files showing unidentified flying objects. As NPR's Jeff Brumfield reports, it's the latest round in an ongoing effort to document weird things in the sky.
17: A flock of mysterious lights flying over the South China Sea, a black triangle in the sky above Bagram Air Force Base in Afghanistan in 2002, and a report of a large metal sphere with a body inside that fell from the sky and landed in a city in Brazil in 1963. These are but a few of the oddities in the Pentagon's latest UFO files, or rather UAP files, since these incidents are now called unidentified aerial phenomena. The Pentagon has released hundreds of files and videos since President Trump called for more transparency around UAPs. So far, none provide clear evidence of alien visitors. It appears the truth is still out there. Jeff Brumfield, NPR News.
10: And fittingly, for all you X-Files fans, today is David Duchovny's birthday. The Senate has confirmed Cameron Hamilton as head of the embattled Federal Emergency Management Agency. He was just one of 74 nominations approved on Friday. Also included was Davis Cummins, who will now lead the Transportation Security Administration, and Daniel Perez as ambassador to Brazil. Los Angeles County Coroner says Memphis Grizzlies forward Brandon Clark died last May from the effects of heroin and cocaine. So the 29-year-old basketball player's death was ruled accidental. Clark had been found dead inside a Los Angeles home. He was under contract to play for the Grizzlies through the 2026-27 season. I'm Dale Willman, NPR News.
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9: I'm David Lombardo, and this is WCNY's The Capitol Press Room. This week, a state law takes effect allowing terminally ill New Yorkers to end their lives with the assistance of a medical provider. And for more on the implementation of the controversial measure, we're checking in with Natalie Chara, Program Director at End of Life Choices New York, which advocated for the medical aid in dying legislation and is providing case management services now that the law has taken effect. Thanks for making the time, Natalie.
1: Of course. Thank you for having me, David.
9: Well, for starters, broadly speaking, from 10,000 feet, can you explain who's eligible for this under the state law and what end-of-life services they will have access to if they ultimately are determined to be eligible and want to proceed?
1: Yes, of course. So medical aid in dying is a process for terminally ill New Yorkers in this state that have both the terminal diagnosis and a prognosis of 6 months or less to live, which is confirmed by two doctors, have capacity to request, kind of go through a process and request medication that they would be able to self-administer, self-ingest, to shorten their time to death, hasten their death. The idea is somebody who is terminally ill and has this prognosis does not have an option between living or dying, because of course we would all choose to live, but it really is an option of dying and dying. It's just having autonomy and some control over the timing of that death. So I always find that important to say, because when I am working with community members as the program director, I take all of these, this kind of big law, and try to make it as understandable for the patients who are considering it, understanding that folks are in different places in their disease or their illness and different progressions. And so I like to, again, make it as understandable and understanding, again, that it's a process and a form of active consideration through the whole thing and is patient directed, right, until the point of self-ingestion where the medication should work.
9: Well, I'm curious, in the weeks leading up to this law taking effect, and I guess in the first few hours of implementation, since we're talking on Wednesday afternoon, what sort of questions have you been fielding? Are there any sort of recurring themes, for example?
1: Yeah. So the big question is, am I eligible? And how do I get started? Again, I've been, you know, we've been receiving calls at End of Life Choices New York for weeks now. As soon as the headlines started coming out about, you know, this is going to be a new option, and then, you know, there was the implementation period, people were already reaching out, trying to prepare and plan and kind of situate themselves, understand the landscape of this. And so from community members, from patients considering this, it's, am I eligible? And again, they're the basic criteria. And then the question is always to kind of refer them back to a provider to do the actual clinical assessment of all of this. And then on the flip, right, which is the provider side, both clinicians and non-clinicians who are providing support in the space, it's where is the policy? What is the policy? What is the update? What is your institution going to be doing in terms of participation or selective participation or opting out of the process? And so fielding the questions of, yes, both, what is this? When am I eligible for it? Can I get started? Can I get connected to a provider? And also then, what is the policy in place for all of these institutions?
9: Well, under New York's program, we have a opt-out model of participating in terms of providers who don't want to be in this, as opposed to saying you have to opt in if you do want to do it. So do you have a sense yet of what the landscape of available providers is going to look like? We've already got some religious institutions, Catholic nuns, for example, who have expressed an interest in not participating, not sharing information about this. So is this something that you anticipate will be widely available based on geography, or is there going to be some sort of limited access based on where you live?
1: So New York State is a big state. I'm here in Brooklyn, and it's so unique. And then, you know, you have Albany and towards Rochester, Buffalo, and on all of the middle of the state, right? So it's quite a vast and has different experiences of the state overall. I would say in terms of the opt-out. So in terms of what providership looks like. So End of Life Choices New York has partnered with the Academy of Aid and Dying Medicine, right? We've really set a clinical standard of care for what aid and dying medicine looks like across the country. They've been involved with every state that has legislation out there and available. And so with that, we have over months now have been working in the clinical spaces, distributing statewide provider surveys to see who is wanting to provide, who's hoping to provide. And now we're in the process of hearing back, what are the policies going to be in terms of, again, participation, selective participation, or opting out. And so we have a general understanding of what is available today as of right now across the state. We know places that institutions that will be, yes, we are providing this level or these parts of the process. Other ones say, no, we are not. But wanting to always be connected to every institution so that they know who they can refer to, so that, you know, we are able to talk about it, send it over to us. So your institution doesn't have to deal with it, right? Let them have our information. We can talk to them and see, again, about what providers may be available currently in that area. And so we know generally the yays, the noes, and the somewhere in betweens. But a number of institutions, I will say, are still in the process of developing and finalizing those policies. And so we know places are like, we're not really ready yet, but we hope to have a policy out in the next few weeks into September. So I have a good idea. I don't have a perfect idea yet.
9: Well, before we move on, let me reintroduce you for listeners just joining us. This is WCNY's The Capitol Press Room, and I'm David Lombardo, and we're speaking with Natalie Chara, Program Director at End of Life Choices New York, about New York's new law that takes effect this week, allowing terminally ill New Yorkers to end their lives with the assistance of a physician. So there's been a lot of talk about New York having the strictest participation rules among the dozen or so states that have authorized this end-of-life program. And earlier, you mentioned some of them, like being capable of self-administering the drugs. But in addition to that, you have to wait a few days between getting the drug prescribed and actually administering it. You have to make a verbal and written request to participate in the program, undergo a mental health evaluation. When you think about all of these quote-unquote safeguards, do you feel like they ultimately represent too much of a deterrent or too high of a burden for some people?
1: Yeah. I mean, that's a great question. And I think it's like the discourse around this law across the country and with all the different organizations that are advocates for it, right, is really meeting the process itself and the meat of that with then what is possible with patients who, again, are at the end of their lives an advanced illness, right? And so, you know, one day somebody can be doing very well, and then the next day their illness is really like declined pretty much overnight. And so there's a lot of considerations with that. The way I approach this is the process. This is what we are working in now. And again, you know, we have colleagues across the country who I've, you know, been working with and learning from because it's new here. But it doesn't mean we are working without a precedent. There's data. We know what's worked across the country. But yes, the process here is comprehensive. It has many safeguards in place. And again, it creates a kind of working from our approach where we're doing case management, care navigation. It does spread it apart, right, between the attending prescribing physician, the consulting, the multiple requests and how they need to be documented, the capacity evaluation that can only be done by certain types of providers, right, psychologists, psychiatrists, through to who can prescribe this medication, compounding pharmacies, again, all of this geographically across the state, through to a patient's chosen ingestion day, right, their aid in dying day, and all the aftercare, the through and aftercare that happens at that point. And so it is comprehensive. There are many steps to it, and it is complex. But again, a process does allow us to move through it, right? And so that's what we're hoping to continue to support patients with as they're considering this.
9: One of the things that got my attention, though, in terms of requirements is this idea of having to do a verbal and written request. And theoretically, if I am so ill that I'm going to be dead in 6 months, I could imagine a world in which maybe I'm capable of self-administering medication but can't fill out a form. So do you have concerns about that preventing people from accessing this type of end-of-life treatment?
1: Of course. And just talking about the process is big, and that will discourage people from following through, right? In terms of the request itself and holding a pen and paper and writing it, there are assistive technologies that we are trying to make sure are understood and that hospitals have given considerations to.
9: Theoretically, there is a way for someone to get help with a written part of this? Okay.
1: Yes, because we realize not everybody will be able to write, you know, a whole letter. Thankfully, the Department of Health has released the written request form. It pretty much just requires a signature, and witnesses need to be present at the point of signature and also attest to, you know, capacity to the extent that they can in that space. And so there are, again, safeguards even within the request itself. So a patient can sign a name, use assistive technology, interpreter services as well, and then have those witnesses in place to be able to test at that moment.
9: And I was able to find that form, DOH 5847, in English. Are you aware of it being made available in other languages?
1: So I just had this conversation. We anticipate yes, because the form is labeled as an English form. And we know, like, the healthcare proxy form from the Department of Health is available in, I believe, 10 languages currently. And so we are understanding that there will be translated versions of this form. And again, that form itself has an interpreter page, the last page there. And so I think it's, you know, like, if you can use this now, and then we will hopefully come out with more in the future.
9: And after a quick break, we'll continue our conversation talking about the implementation of New York's law allowing terminally ill New Yorkers to end their lives with the assistance of a physician, which took effect earlier this week. Our guest is Natalie Chara, Program Director at End of Life Choices New York, which advocated for the Medical Aid in Dying law and is providing case management services now that the law has taken effect. Support for the Capital Press Room comes from O'Donnell & Associates, a public affairs firm providing strategic guidance to businesses and nonprofits on navigating policy and regulatory issues. More information is available at O'DonnellSolutions.com.
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9: I'm David Lombardo, and this is WCNY's The Capital Press Room. We're continuing our conversation about the implementation of a law this week allowing terminally ill New Yorkers to end their lives with the assistance of a physician. Our guest is Natalie Chara, Program Director at End of Life Choices New York, which advocated for the medical aid in dying legislation and is providing case management services now that the law has taken effect. Well, I want to think about the other side of the coin as it pertains to safeguards, and specifically what there is in state law or the subsequent regulations that you think will address those people who might be coerced into ending their lives for whatever reason. They might feel pressure to go into this program, maybe when they don't really want to of their own accord. So is there something that you would point to and say, yes, this is the bulletproof safeguard? Or ultimately, is it impossible to say with 100% certainty that everything we've put in place here will prevent someone from being coerced to some degree?
1: Yeah. So again, these laws have been available across the country for years and years. There has not been a case of coercion.
9: Everyone
1: has collected data across the country, and we've never had any, there has never been any sort of inclination that anything happened. And again, each state, while New York State has a more comprehensive process, there isn't, it is patient directed. And so you are meeting multiple doctors along the way. And again, these are different doctors, psychiatrists, psychologists that then all play a part in determining this aspect of it, right? Competency and that there is no coercion at play.
9: Are they looking for, though, the idea that you are the originator of this idea? Because I could imagine someone who is terminally ill, 6 months to live, and they just look around and see their family is driving hours to come see them, or they've become a financial burden. And maybe no one's even saying, hey, grandma, grandpa, mom, dad, brother, sister, you should do this to make our lives easier. They just look around and say, boy, it seems like their lives would be better if I was to end my life using this program. And maybe that's not a traditional form of coercion, but you might say that this person has been pressured into it. It wasn't necessarily their original wish. If left to their own devices, if they had unlimited funds, they might not do something like this. I mean, is that still something that could occur? And if it does, is that a problematic outcome?
1: David, I would say with end-of-life care, there's a lot of considerations and a lot of things that go in dynamics and things at play. Again, medical aid in dying is a medical process. It's incredibly safeguarded. So I would say no, it is not a process. It is, again, actively considered throughout. And again, separate from medical aid in dying, end-of-life is a complex space that has a lot of people thinking about dynamics and care and family and all of this and what responsibility looks like there. And so I would suggest maybe not having a mixing of the two and understanding medical aid in dying truly as a medical process that is it's patient driven, it's patient requested, and again, has so many components to it that, thinking of coercion in that space, there is no room for it.
9: I want to stick with the broader end of life landscape, because here in New York, we have unbelievably low utilization of hospice services. I think we're 49th or 50th in the state. So is that something that should be part of this conversation as medical aid in dying shines a light on end-of-life choices more broadly? Or do you think the two should be separate and you don't necessarily want to be saying to someone, hey, I know you're thinking about ending your life using medical aid in dying, but would you be interested in hospice care if that's not something you've already entertained? I mean, how do you see this broader discussion that we're now having about potentially being an opportunity to promote hospice?
1: Yeah, so you're absolutely right. I think last I read, the stats were that hospice utilization on average is 3 days in New York State, which is not good, because we are usually in the process of dying for more than 3 days, right? The whole point of hospice is that it really does provide quality of life and holistic care for somebody who is at the end of their life, right?
9: Sure.
1: Where their prognosis is that 6 months or less to live. And so we are incredibly huge supporters and advocates for hospice. I truly say that I highly advise people who are considering medical aid in dying to be enrolled in hospice, because whether or not we kind of get through the process of medical aid in dying, hospice is there. Hospice, when people are eligible, enroll in hospice and go through that, because that again opens up so much in terms of holistic care. So I would love, right, and I know other states have this model, works a little differently for them, where hospice and medical aid in dying are very intertwined. And I think because the law is so new here, there's still a lot of anxiety and there's, lots of questions and policies being worked out. And so everything is a little bit pieced apart here for now. But in other states, you know, we can look towards a model where it's far more integrated. And so, yes, hospice all the way, all the time, once you are eligible, enroll. I know a number of hospices also say that patients can try to self-enroll, right? They don't necessarily need to have a referral to those cares, and then there's assessments that can be done at that point. And so, yes, a huge supporter of hospice.
9: Well, before we move on, let me reintroduce you for listeners just joining us. This is WCNY's The Capital Press Room, and I'm David Lombardo. And we're speaking with Natalie Chara, Program Director at End of Life Choices New York. Now that the program is accessible to people, what sort of monitoring will your organization be doing on this? And is there any sort of data that you're particularly interested in to gauge how this is being utilized, the experience of people who are considering it? I mean, is there any after-the-fact review that you think is critical with this type of program?
1: Yeah, I know that because I work from a community perspective, right? Doing community care, working one-on-one with individuals and patients. For me, it's understanding the need, where we are seeing the lack of resources, lack of enrollment to hospice. Those kind of things will really help enlighten, again, what the data and what the needs will be in the near future. I know on our end, right, we've built a lot of data tracking. So if patient Natalie calls in, right, and she goes through our intake form, and we do want to connect her because it seems like she is eligible, tracking what that progression looks like through the care, through the navigation to see, like, is this working, right? Where are we hitting obstacles? Where are we hitting road bumps? What are we having to really go back maybe to the Department of Health and ask for further clarification or support with being able to move through this? And so, again, between our data collecting systems, what the Department of Health will have, and then what we built through the Academy of Aid and Dying Medicine, really understanding progression through this, through the process, and then again, what is happening on the aid and dying day data-wise.
9: Are there any potential stumbling blocks that you are anticipating the state will need to come back and revisit, either as it pertains to rules and regulations by the State Department of Health or the underlying statute?
1: Yeah, of course. There are, I would say, a number of them. I know the biggest gap we're going to face is because this is brand new, we just don't have as many providers, right? There are not as many physicians. There's
9: even though we have that model requiring people to opt out?
1: Yes. Mm. Because of the policies, because individual institutions can create what those policies are, and because it's such an intricate process, right? There's a lot of places where it's like, we will be able to provide this or we won't be able to provide this. We're opting out of these parts of the service. And so it really is very specific to each institution that is out there right now.
9: Well, we've been speaking with Natalie Chara. She's the program director at End of Life Choices New York. Natalie, thank you so much for making the time. I really appreciate it.
1: Thank you, David.

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1: I'm David Lombardo, and this is WCNY's The Capitol Press Room. Back in 2023, New York settled a lawsuit brought by low-income New Yorkers who challenged the state's Medicaid coverage restrictions and bans on certain dental services, including root canals, crowns, and denture replacements. Under the settlement, Medicaid was supposed to cover these services when deemed necessary by a licensed dentist, but the provisions of that agreement are set to expire 4 years after the settlement was agreed upon. To address Medicaid benefits after the settlement expires, state lawmakers overwhelmingly approved a statutory update to the dental services covered by Medicaid. For more on the issue, we're joined in the Capitol Press Room by Belkis Garcia, a staff attorney in the Civil Law Reform Unit at the Legal Aid Society. Thanks so much for making the time, Belkis. I really appreciate it.
2: Thank you so much.
1: Well, I want to begin by talking about the situation back in, I believe, 2018 that prompted a class action lawsuit against New York. So can you explain what low-income New Yorkers were experiencing when it came to their effort to try to access medically necessary dental services?
2: Yeah, sure. So for as long as I have been doing this work, we have been getting calls at the Legal Aid Society from Medicaid recipients who have been denied Medicaid coverage for really basic dental care. It's just one of the most common things that people would call about. And we unfortunately would have to tell people the thing you're seeking, a root canal, a crown, things that might seem pretty routine, just is not covered by the Medicaid program. And the coverage rules were outdated. They were pretty arcane. And if I can just kind of explain, give you an example of what some of those rules were that would lead to a lot of these calls, is we had a rule in New York that is known as the 8 points of contact rule. And what that says is that if you have four pairs of teeth in the back of your mouth, that's enough. And any treatment that you might need, like a root canal or a crown on a tooth, was not covered, because if you had those four pairs of teeth, that's all the New York State Medicaid Dental Program said that you needed. And so what New York would pay for is to have the teeth extracted. So we had a program that really favored pulling teeth rather than treating teeth that could be saved. And so the option that people had is you just keep having your teeth pulled, or you take out a credit card, you borrow money from family to get the coverage and the care that you needed. And, you know, the Medicaid program is for, by definition, low-income people. So it is, you know, causing the physical harm that comes with pulling teeth, and the kind of cascading problems that come as people lose teeth, but also financial harm of putting people into greater debt to access the care they needed. And you know, when people call and say, I got denied, I'm trying to get access to this thing. And it was disappointing to have to tell people, I'm sorry, you just don't really have a great legal remedy here. The Medicaid program just doesn't cover that. So the really only and best option we had was to try to change those rules. So the Legal Aid Society and our co-counsel, Wilkie Farn Gallagher and Freshfield Bruckhouse Derringer, filed a lawsuit in 2018 to challenge some of the specific rules that our clients were facing barriers to receiving the certain services. So root canals, crowns, as I said, replacement dentures, and dental implants. And that case settled in 2023, with the new rules going to effect in 2024. So we have been living for a couple of years under these new rules where people are no longer denied those services as a result of them not being covered. Now, I think anybody that has health insurance knows that just because you have health insurance coverage for a thing doesn't mean that accessing that care is really easy and that you necessarily get approved for everything you need.
1: Yeah, let's talk about the implementation of this. The settlement took effect in January of 2024, and we're talking about a Medicaid population that I think is about 5 million New Yorkers, at least when we spoke about this in 2023, and not every dentist accepts Medicaid, so that's a challenge in and of itself. So what's your understanding about the first couple years of implementation of this settlement? I mean, has it had a meaningful difference in terms of people being able to actually access crowns and root canals and other medically necessary dental care?
2: Yeah, I mean, I will say that I am in the position of, if you are coming to me, it means you didn't get what you needed, right? So I am more frequently going to see people who, my anecdotal, my client work are going to be people who were denied. But the data that we do have shows that it has been meaningful, that everybody I speak to is not everybody in the world, right? Like people are getting approved. Some people are getting approved for this. And insurance coverage is the first, or it's a necessary step in expanding access, right? Like if you don't have that coverage, like I said, you just don't get it. You lose that tooth or you go into debt for it. It is a difficult system to navigate, but people are able to appeal those denials, which was not an option before. You could appeal it, but you would just lose them because it was not a covered benefit. And I will say for us at the Legal Aid Society, we overwhelmingly win the cases where we are appealing the denials. People do, it's a long road, but people are getting access to the care they're seeking.
1: Well, before we move on, let me reintroduce you for listeners just joining us. This is WCNY's The Capitol Press Room. I'm David Lombardo, and we're speaking with Belkis Garcia, a staff attorney in the Civil Law Reform Unit at the Legal Aid Society. So it's my understanding that the settlement had a sunset date of January 2028, and in response to that, Assemblymember Amy Paulin championed a statutory fix, essentially writing the Medicaid coverage requirement into state law. Is that essentially what the bill does? Does it do anything else to expand Medicaid benefits or address the challenge of actually finding a provider? I mean, what should we think of this bill that's awaiting the governor's signature?
2: Yeah, so that's right. This bill does write into social services law, into the law, that Medicaid coverage includes those services we were talking about, root canals, crowns, lengthening when a root canal and crown is necessary, dentures, replacement dentures, dental implants, and related services. So it makes it explicit in the law that those are covered services. That is important because, as you said, they're currently being covered under a settlement agreement that will sunset. I think I might need to check the sunset date. I think it's November of next year, November 2027.
1: Well, that's

0: I think I've, for a very long time, been interested in legislation and figuring out a career that lets me be hands-on with legislation is something that's always been interesting to me. I've never had my heart set on running for office. It's not something that I was, you know, ever said I would never do, but it's not something, you know, if you talk to anybody in my neighborhood, it's not something that I've been doing. I've not been running for a long time or anything like that. I was actually very happy with the jobs I had. I was, you know, the legal director of a group called the Surveillance Technology Oversight Project, where I got to draft bills I really like and work with legislators to try to get them passed. And then I taught the state legislative externship at NYU, where I helped students work with legislators to draft legislation. And I really enjoyed all of that. And the only problem is that none of the bills were passing, honestly. I was getting increasingly frustrated. You know, I was describing it at the end as feeling like a fan fiction legislator. You know, I was writing all these bills that I thought were so great, some of which I didn't even think were that politically controversial, and they weren't moving, or they were, and then something came up that pissed me off. And I think 2025 was a particularly frustrating year for me with state legislation. And at the end of feeling very frustrated that I had put in a huge amount of work without much result, Deborah Glick announced she was retiring, and I sort of was frustrated enough to go for it.
1: Well, then what are your expectations in 2027 and 2028 as it pertains to your ability to move some of these stalled bills? Because if you have been around the process for a while like you have, you know that it's tough for a newcomer to make a big difference. So what sort of level setting are you doing? What sort of expectations are you setting for yourself, at least early on?
0: I've been involved in the process long enough to know a lot of legislators, a lot of assembly members. I've seen firsthand how frustrated they get when their bills don't move. So I have some degree of reasonable expectations in that sense. I've also seen that even the most frustrated assembly members are still passing multiple bills a year. You know, and in 2025, none of the bills that I worked hard on drafting passed. One bill that I worked hard on the advocacy for did move. But, you know, that's a big difference with being a legislator, is that even in a frustrating year, you can still make important changes. And I've also seen that even junior assembly members can be effective. Alex Boras, in his first 4 years, passed a lot of really important bills and made a lot of really important changes. And that's just one example off the top of my head. But even relatively early on, I think it's possible to get things through and make things happen if you are effective. And I hope I'm going to be effective. I'm talking to people who I think have been effective to try to learn how they've done it.
1: What feedback have you gotten so far about how other lawmakers have been effective? And have you thought about what your approach will be to building consensus or the issues that you think you can be effective on?
0: I'm a good faith negotiator. I think of myself as a reasonable negotiator, and I like the process of negotiation, and I don't get mad if someone doesn't share my opinion or doesn't want to do the thing that I want to do. All of that winds up very helpful. I think the context of every bill is very different, and what's going to be effective for every bill is very different. You have some bills that are really driven, for example, by a group of directly impacted people. And negotiating a bill like that is going to look different than negotiating a wonky bill that was drafted by a professor versus something that, you know, one of my constituents wants. And making sure that the right people are included in the process of the negotiation is really important. So, you've got different processes. I can't say there's going to be a one-size-fits-all, but I look forward to negotiating legislation. It's something that I like to do, and hopefully will make me better at it, because I have, you know, legal and drafting skills, but I also am not such a, you know, when I was a college student, I was probably a true believer in a lot of things that would make me much less willing to compromise. But now I've seen the reality on the ground and the way that compromise can make bills better.

0: work we have now in the Netherlands. We worked long on this process for designing it and constructing it, so it's cool always when a skate park you can just open it and share with the community, man. That's, I think, the best thing to do.
1: Every new skate park needs a whole community that is willing to fight for it. And that includes the people who have access to the money for designing and building.
2: I'm Gert-Jan Schotanis. I'm the elder man of the city of Alphen aan den Rijn. And you see today the opening of Kenzie Skate Park, the greatest in Holland and the best for Alphen. And we discussed in the town hall a lot about this, but now it's the big day for everyone on the street, everyone in Alphen aan den Rijn, everyone in the areas around us to come here and to start the season of skating in the brand new park.
3: How long has this taken?
2: They called me in 2022 with the message, Gert-Jan, we have got a problem. Not Houston, but Gert-Jan, we have got a problem. You have to fix it. And well, in 2023, we start a discussion about what should we do with the park? How will we fix it? And then you got a discussion over public money. And now today we're here for the grand opening. And there's a proud elderman here.
3: And why is this so important for the town?
2: Well, it's important to do the sports, but also to visit each other, to meet each other. And it's a place to be.
1: I walked the length of the new park to hear what people think of the new design. And quite simply, why they like being here.
4: It was much different. There was like a vert ramp, so that was like 4 meters high, I think, almost. And now it's more long, so you can skate more lines. The old park was more built on flying, and this one is, I think, more built on grinding. I feel like flying, even when I'm doing like the tricks, like grinding, it feels so smooth.
5: Okay, how do you feel when you do it?
6: I feel free. You can do everything, but they don't judge. So, I feel free.
1: Skate parks aren't fixed circuits. They're spaces designed for expression, shaped by the people who use them, and by the people who dare to build them. Half a century on from a drought in California that sent teenagers into swimming pools, skate parks have become a fabric of cities, fought for by communities, funded by governments, built by people who still skate them when the work is done.
7: It's not a very respected profession in a certain ways. It's not a profession where you get extremely rich. Everybody here in this company and in general every skateboarder is so passionate about what they're doing. And they just want to have more and give more. It's not about the money and it's not about the status you gain. It's just about getting more skatable areas. You know, you want to skate the world.
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12: Up on Tech Nation, you know that old football injury? Or was it basketball? Tennis? Well, whether you're a professional or an everyday person, former ESPN journalist Henry Abbott tells us the real story is living with pain. We'll hear what professional athletes have done to prevent the injuries which result in pain. And you can, too. Then in biotech, the problem with the opioid pain relievers taken by over half of cancer immunotherapy patients. There's scientific evidence that one is fighting the other. We'll hear about one company's quest to fix it. Their clinical trials are ready to get underway. All this coming up on this week's Tech Nation.
8: Live from NPR News in Washington, I'm Windsor Johnston. The Senate has voted to confirm Todd Blanche as U.S. Attorney General.
13: On this vote, the yeas are 50, the nays are 49. The nomination is confirmed.
8: All Democrats voted against the nomination, along with Republicans Susan Collins and Lisa Murkowski. Louisiana Republican Bill Cassidy provided crucial support for Blanche on Friday after raising concerns about his nomination. Blanche previously served as President Trump's personal attorney and the Justice Department's second-ranking official. The Senate has also approved a bill imposing sanctions on Russia with broad bipartisan support. NPR's Claudia Grisales reports the measure gained momentum after its chief architect, Senator Lindsey Graham, died last month.
14: Senator Graham led the push for Russia's sanctions as part of an effort to end the war in Ukraine. The legislation was named in his honor as the bill's supporters saw it as a tribute to the South Carolina Republican. That includes his sister, Darlene Graham, who was appointed to serve the remainder of his term.
15: My late brother Lindsey was a foreign policy and national security expert. He was also a peacemaker who was determined to bring an end to the conflict in Ukraine.
14: It would place sanctions on top Russian leaders and top importers of Russian oil. It would also allow President Trump to place tariffs on those importers, which some Democrats say unnecessarily gives Trump more power. Claudia Grisales, NPR News, the Capitol.
8: The Pentagon has released a new set of files showing unidentified flying objects. NPR's Jeff Brumfield reports it's the latest round in an ongoing effort to document weird things in the sky.
16: A flock of mysterious lights flying over the South China Sea, a black triangle in the sky above Bagram Air Force Base in Afghanistan in 2002, and a report of a large metal sphere with a body inside that fell from the sky and landed in a city in Brazil in 1963. These are but a few of the oddities in the Pentagon's latest UFO files, or rather UAP files, since these incidents are now called unidentified aerial phenomena. The Pentagon has released hundreds of files and videos since President Trump called for more transparency around UAPs. So far, none provide clear evidence of alien visitors. It appears the truth is still out there. Jeff Brumfield, NPR News.
8: The Federal Appeals Court has ordered the Trump administration to stop construction of its $400 million White House ballroom because Congress has not approved the project. A three-judge panel ruled that Congress has not authorized the 90,000-square-foot project on the former site of the East Wing. President Trump is calling the decision unjust and says he plans to appeal to the U.S. Supreme Court. This is NPR. Colombia has sworn in a new president into office following a hard-fought election this summer. He's an ally of President Trump and says he will fight rebel groups in the country with greater military force. Manuel Rueda has more from Bogota.
17: Abelardo de la Espriella held his inauguration in Cali, a city that has been heavily hit by violence from drug gangs and rebel groups. The conservative spoke at a military base and said that his top priority will be to restore order in areas of the country where criminal organizations have become more powerful.
18: Porque ha llegado la hora de la recuperación.
17: The time to recover security and liberty has come, he said. For the past 4 years, Colombia has been staging peace talks with rebel groups that profit from the cocaine trade, but there has been little success. De la Espriella says he will end those negotiations as he takes an iron-fisted approach to crime. For NPR News, I'm Manuel Rueda in Bogota.
8: A number of states are considering stricter rules for social media influencers who are paid to promote political candidates. Texas now requires creators to disclose compensation in their posts, and lawmakers in New York are considering a similar rule. California already requires disclosure when influencers are paid by political committees. A bill before the state legislature would add penalties for those who fail to comply. The proposals reflect the growing role of paid influencers in political campaigns. I'm Windsor Johnston, NPR News in Washington.
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12: From San Francisco, I'm Moira Gunn, and this is Tech Nation. 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Former ESPN journalist Henry Abbott is here with Ballistic, the new science of injury-free athletic performance. Then in biotech, we've heard plenty about the promise of cancer immunotherapy. But why hasn't it risen above being 15 to 20% effective? Well, now there's scientific evidence that the opioid pain relievers prescribed for cancer pain actually interfere with the immunotherapy. Today we'll hear about one biotech company's big idea to fix it. Its clinical trials will be starting soon.
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12: And now, Henry Abbott. Henry, welcome to Tech Nation.
21: Thank you so much for having me. This is exciting.
12: Now, if you know anyone, and by you I'm talking to listeners, not just you and me, if you know anyone who has been a professional athlete or a serious amateur athlete, it seems they all live with injuries. They live with pain. They live with some limited physical capability, or this is how they start their day, you know, and a lot of times they keep it pretty hidden.
21: Yeah, I've been a sports writer since almost after college, and now I'm 50. And over that whole time, I was writing the regular stories and writing about, you know, outscoring the other team in the third quarter or whose shooting has improved. And it just felt like there was something off. It felt like we weren't putting our finger on what mattered most. And eventually it occurred to me that these injuries are just this secret river that runs underneath all of sports. And I met this guy, Marcus Elliott, who's a Harvard MD, and he kind of had his finger on the pulse of that same issue. And it just seems like, okay, now this is what's happening. This seems like the most important thing in this world of sports that we don't discuss nearly enough.
12: Well, we'll definitely get to P3 because there's lots of really interesting stuff happening there. But I think this sort of chance encounter you had sort of encapsulates what you're talking about, what you could see before your eyes, but until you saw it, you really couldn't grasp it. And I'm talking about a chance encounter with someone who will be familiar to any people who are fans of professional basketball. It's the longtime coach of the LA Lakers, Phil Jackson. Tell us about that.
21: Yeah, that night is emblazoned in my head. He won the world championship. It was in Orlando. And if you've walked around the media areas of stadiums or any areas, you know that they're these just enormously long hallways. So, you know, you win a championship, they spray you with champagne, and then you go out and they give you a trophy and you're on TV and all these things happen. There's cigars, but then there's a point where you leave for the night, right? It's at the end of the day, it's a work day, and at some point you go home. And it just happened that he was leaving that night. I think he was in his 60s. He'd had all sorts of surgeries. There's a list in the book. He's had a gazillion surgeries. And he was walking with his adult children, and they were wearing these hats with the big number X on it, which was a tribute to his 10th championship, which is a big deal. And they were walking down this long hallway, and I just was sort of next in line on our commute home as I'm going back to my hotel. And he could barely walk. It was just clear. He's just been on TV a lot, but he was shuffling at a pace. I mean, it was a third of regular walking pace. And I just thought to myself, like, everybody thinks of him as this kind of rich, successful guy who has overcome every obstacle. And in some ways that's true, but also I bet he would give anything to just be able to walk normally, right? He's worn out.
12: Yeah, I'll trade you your knees and one hip for all this big house I have here.
21: You know? And I wouldn't take the deal, right? I'd rather have the knees and the hip. Like, that's just how it is.
12: Now, I want to talk about one other person because I think the trajectory is very important to understand. Because you talk about, I mean, not much, you talk about a lot of athletes in the book, but that's Derrick Rose. Mm-hmm. Remind people or tell them for the first time, if they don't know it before, who is Derrick Rose And from the subject we're talking about, what should we know about him? What perspective might we take?
21: So, you know, basketball is a tall person's sport. And I think that the median age in the NBA is around 6'7", I think. So, and that's a tiny, tiny sliver of humans are that tall. And so now and again, you know, Allen Iverson was one. Derrick Rose was another. There's a regular-ish sized person who somehow slays the dragon, right? Somehow manages to overcome. And it's always just inspiring to see. And he was, for a period, the most exciting player in the world. He would just use ferocity, really. I mean, and skill and all of his hard work and all those things. But he would somehow, you know, a lot of players can beat their larger defender on the perimeter and get the ball into the paint, and then there's a giant waiting for you.
12: Oh, dear. Oh,
21: yeah.
12: Dear.
21: Yeah. Highly trained.
12: David can only go up against Goliath many times. Yeah.
21: And his approach was in accordance with the thinking at the time of fans and coaches and everyone, which was you just need to be an absolute dogged warrior, right? You're going to overcome it in like a military mindset. And he would just throw his body into these people he quickly had a ton of injuries. He was the MVP at age 22, and then he basically never played a full season again. He tore his ACL on a play. It's so sad. His team was up sufficiently. He should not have even been in the game, but he stomped his foot into the ground. I said in the book, like, as if you were trying to break the ice on a puddle. I don't know if you did that as a kid, but my sister and I put a lot of effort into that, just trying to crack that ice. But
12: sorry about that. Yeah. We learned from your book.
21: Yeah. But he tore his ACL, and then he did an arduous recovery, and not long after that, I think maybe his 10th game back, he damaged his other knee, and he's just finishing his career now. Amazingly, he hung around a very long time after these injuries, but he was never, you know, in italics, Derrick Rose again after that.
12: Well, it's not just about professional athletes. They're amateur athletes and normal everyday people who really get into one sport or another. Over time, you sustain injuries. And, well, you go to doctors and physical therapists and sometimes orthopedic surgeons. And you mentioned Dr. Marcus Elliott before, P3, Peak Performance. He says, well, they have three options: inject, operate, or tell you to just stop doing activities you love.
21: It's not great. It's not a great system. No. So, you know, and the analogy that comes up all the time is heart attacks, right? There are real published history of cardiology documents showing things from not that long ago, like only 100 years ago, where basically the study is, did that person have a heart attack because he thought evil thoughts about his neighbor's wife, or he was struck down by God, or these kinds of things, right? We focused on the crisis at the end of the story, and then we had to imagine what preceded it. Then they came up with I guess it was the electrocardiogram first, and then the echocardiogram, you know, the little beepy machine in every hospital scene of a movie. And then they could see the blood flowing through the heart, and they could see that there was 10 years of the blood flow slowing down before the heart attack, which creates this giant window to intervene. So this Marcus Elliott, after he tore his ACL in high school at football practice, he was like, we have to find upstream signals of an ACL tear or an Achilles tear or a hamstring strain or all of these injuries, lower back pain that ruin sports. And he searched high and low. They looked in blood values and brain scans and all these different, you know, there's no department of the university to study that. But eventually they found that the magic data set is from granular movement data, which is what P3 is really focused on now, which is what the physics of how we move in very microscopic detail tells all.
12: Well, if you didn't know the word before, you'll know it now, especially reading this book, biomechanics.
21: Biomechanics.
12: We always think of mechanics as being hard, and, you know, we can reproduce this in metal or something, or hard plastic. No. We have tissues, we have connections, we have blood, we have bone, we have all of these things.
21: It's kind of a great news that comes out of this story is the body's brilliant. By and large, these things work really well. You know, the hip comes up a lot in the book. I noticed I just got another blurb from the book today, and like, I don't know, 50-60% of the people who blurbed the book use the word hip somewhere.
12: But very hip book,
21: The hips are a big part of the story. They just are. But hip is super brilliant. It's unique to us as humans. It's the reason we can run upright, and it made us brilliant because we could pursue prey, and our lungs operate independently from our leg muscles, which isn't true of a cheetah. So there's a lot that's going on here that's really good. We just have it a little off. Our modern habits, our sedentary lifestyles, some other weird things we do, make it so that these brilliant systems just need a little goosing here and there. And that's what this is mostly about. It is about being very specific in what does your body need.
12: And now we get to the title of your book, Ballistic. You write, our brilliant human physiology contains a robust system to manage ballistic forces. As you said, a triple stack of strong joints, ankles, knees, and hips. Unfortunately, there are hard landings. I added that last part. You keep reading, you'll get to the hard landings.
21: Yeah, so just to underscore your point that, you know, there's some biomechanics that matter here. He measured an NBA player landing on the force plates of P3 with 11,000 newtons of force. You studied physics, so I think that maybe means something to you. I started this book with I didn't even enjoy high school physics. I'm not good at this. So I have to Google these things and be like, 11,000 newtons, what's that? Well, I can tell you that it's a pro boxer's punch is about 100 newtons. And there are these terrible, terrible studies where they measure the force that's taken to completely sever a human cadaver's spine. That's about 3,000 newtons. So 11,000 newtons is almost four times what it would take to break your back. So to me, what that tells us is we're blatantly counting on those three stacked joints, ankles, knees, and hips, to attenuate the force of landing. And that's the work. It works pretty well, but if it's a little off, if you can imagine, if the angles are a little funky or something's a little weak, then it won't work properly.
12: Hello, injury.
21: Yeah. Or Derrick Rose driving in the lane and, you know, putting big force into the floor. That is inevitable, but if he gets it just right. Okay, so just one little portrait of the physics here. The biggest forces they measure, P3, are 100% from the same habit, which is if you land with your toes down, then after your toes touch, the next thing to come down is your heel. And it's those are the biggest forces they ever measured. That's where you get your 11,000 newtons. That's because that's a bone. It goes straight up to your knee, right? Your tibia is going now through bone. The force is passing from your body falling to the floor. If you can land with your toes up on the ball of your foot, then you're landing with the force going into the Achilles tendon and then the calf. And then through good design, it goes into your quads and then your glutes, ideally. And those muscles are perfectly designed to handle that force. You want to get the forces where it's designed to go. If you pass it up into your knee through bone, then it could do some damage.
12: So now we translate what we learn about the mechanics into how we train.
21: Mm-hmm, mm-hmm. And it's funky over there, P3. I love this. Someone came
12: in a good way. In a good way.
21: Yeah, in a good way. It's just different. It's not like it's not like any gym you've ever been to. So there's a pro volleyball player named Katie Spieler who lives in Santa Barbara where P3 is, and she was interested in P3 and ducked in to visit, and she just felt, and she's very special because she's only 5'5 on the pro tour. A lot of the players are 6'2 or 6'5, and she makes it work by being a harder worker and more athletic. And she felt like she really had to be at her best. And as soon as she got in there, she was like, I don't know what's happening here. I've been in gyms all over the world, but I've never seen stuff like this. People are hurling medicine balls sideways at the wall. There's a thing they call the impulse box, which has 45-degree angles of plywood on the sides and a flat platform on the bottom, and you basically dance across it. There's dancing happening. There are tons of things happening with people hovering with their heel coming off the edge of a ledge, or tons of things like, let's say you approach a box with some weights, squat down, drop the weights, and then jump on the box. There are just all sorts of things. Oh, there's one where you hold the barbell across your shoulders and then, but there's a giant heavy chain coming off it so that as you squat, that weight that you're dealing with is actually reduced because more of it is on the floor. Does that make sense?
12: Oh, yeah.
21: And on and on. There are all these clever little odd things happening. And once you go there, it unfolds itself to you a little bit, which is they assess you personally. It takes about 45 minutes. They put 22 sensors all over your body, and there are 6 infrared cameras in the ceiling, and there are 2 force plates in the floor, and you cut and jump and leap and do all these things. And then you walk over to the computer, and they talk to you about your exact targets for your body, and then you start working on those things. They could be anything. It could be anything. You might have a particularly immobile hip. You might have an unstable hip. You might have oddities of how your foot hits the ground. You might have weak muscles in your lower leg, and on and on. But they have their own set of conclusions about what's dangerous about movement that comes from their one, I think it's 134.4 terabytes of data they have from elite athletes moving around. And so they've been able to play a matching game between people who move like this have injuries like that. And it's, you know, validated data. They have big enough samples that they can start drawing these new conclusions about what causes human injuries.
12: You're listening to Tech Nation. I'm Moira Gunn, and my guest today is journalist and founder of True Hoop, Henry Abbott. He led ESPN's 60-person National Basketball Association digital and print team, winning a National Magazine Award along the way. He's here today with Ballistic, the new science of injury-free athletic performance. Well, I have to ask you, 60 people to run the digital and print team for the NBA, what do they do? What do you do?
21: That was a very busy time of my life. Mostly I was in meetings. It was a funny time because the whole world of media was changing and we had to reinvent what worked. But I was so proud of that, to be honest. We did, in a nutshell, what worked was big, ambitious, truth-telling stories that take a tremendous amount of hand-holding and cajoling, and when they come out, cause a big fuss. And some of those stories actually were a little bit on this topic. This injury topic is an unpopular topic with the NBA. The league doesn't like people talking about it, but I just saw actually a journalist friend of mine just shared that right now, as we speak, 50% of the NBA stars are out injured.
12: Oh.
21: 50%. So it's a giant, you know, that period running that big team of the ESPN is part of the reason that I ended up wanting to write this book, because it just won't go away. The problem won't, every time you fall in love with something in basketball, injuries take that thing away. It just happens again and again. It's even worse in women's sports. It's just, it's heartbreaking. And so I feel like that was part of it, was the issue that we had to solve.
12: Well, you do note that training young female athletes to land reduced ACL injuries by 64%. What's going on with the women? Why is there a problem with the women?
21: Oh, this is a great, this is probably the most studied issue in biomechanics. You know, female soccer players especially have an epidemic of ACL tears. It's out of control. And it, you know, people cite different stats. I don't know which ones are the best, but it's something like 8x the rate of men having ACL injuries. But there's a really good white paper from a couple of years ago where they do a retrospective study of all of the interventions that would prevent this. And they find that they're excellent. They're free programs that are available. It takes 15 minutes or half an hour before practice three times a week. With 64% is a conservative number. Some of the programs are even higher. This is an unbelievable number for a medical intervention, right? And the white paper is wholly on the topic of why aren't they more widely deployed? And they're 20 years into knowing this and having it not really be popular. And there are lots of reasons. One of them, I think, though, is that the mechanism of ACL tear has been obscure. You can listen to the finest experts in the land going through all of the theories about what causes ACL tear. And one of the big ones is Q angle. Are you familiar with this?
12: No.
21: So this is from after World War II. This Swedish researcher noticed that there were more profound knee injuries in people who had a quadriceps angle, a Q angle, where basically their knees dove in towards each other as they bent their legs. So the Q angle is also called valgus collapse. So that's one of the most studied things in biomechanics. Everybody agrees that valgus collapse is a risk. And interestingly, like boys and girls before puberty have the same rate of knee injuries. And then at a certain age, girls' hips can tend to grow wider, which means it permits steeper Q angles, if that makes sense.
12: Ah.
21: So that's been a very popular theory for a long time. There are others about the actual size of the ligament. Like women tend to have smaller ACLs, there's a theory about the notch that the ligament lives in is narrower, and maybe narrower notch people have more tears. There's talk about how strong your hamstrings are compared to your quads, or men tend to have stronger hamstrings in that ratio. And on, there have been, or hormones are believed to be a big factor. Women who are menstruating have more hamstring tears, more muscle tears of all kinds, it seems. So there are all of these theories out there. But if you listen to the finest experts rolling through every single conclusion anyone's ever had from a study, there's a counter study with a counter conclusion. It's very frustrating. There's no silver bullet. There's no magic solution. We don't really know the answer. But in that environment of 50 years of a bummer of research that points every which way, comes this granular biomechanical data from P3, where they're looking at it not with x-rays, not with the naked eye, not with the conventional measures, but instead with the 22 sensors all over the body. And in a big study of NBA players, they find that none of those factors that I just mentioned are the key. And instead, there's one that's present in 100% of ACL tears in their study, which is landing on the outside of your foot and then having your weight roll to the inside of you. No one's studying this. They call it translation. If you picture it, I'm doing it with my hand, but you can picture what would happen to your tibia, the lower part of your leg, as that happened, and it swipes like a windshield wiper.
12: With all those Newtons coming down in the middle of it all.
21: Exactly.
12: Ooh.
21: That's factor number one. Now, this is interesting. If you think about it, why did these... So we have all these mechanisms. Let's pretend that it were really like the width of the notch, right? Well, then this training wouldn't work because the notch in your knee isn't going to change with training, right? Probably not anyway. But this training that they do is mostly teaching girls, usually girls, how to land, which would, it actually is very close to the therapy that P3 prescribes to fix this translation, which is effectively strengthening the muscles of the lower leg below the knee and rehearsing the neurological timing of landing so that you land with a stiff ankle. That's pretty much what they do. So like it fits the
12: theory. The theory fits the hypothesis fits the actuality here.
21: It does.
12: Fascinating. Fascinating. I'm speaking with Henry Abbott. His book is Ballistic, The New Science of Injury-Free Athletic Performance. We'll talk more after a break.

0: 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In the second half of our show, the problem with combining opioid pain relievers for cancer pain and the immunotherapy to treat that cancer. Clinical trials have been approved to start, and the result may just solve that problem. Stay with us.
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0: You're listening to Tech Nation. I'm speaking with Henry Abbott, the author of Ballistic, the New Science of Injury-Free Athletic Performance. Well, let's talk shoes. And I must say, I can't stop thinking about James Harden and his feet. You've got to get me out of this. Never thought of his feet before, but let's talk shoes.
7: There's never been a pair of athletic shoes that was demonstrated to reduce injury.
8: That is not what I was led to believe.
0: No,
8: right?
0: They figured out the best thing and they're giving it to us. Yeah.
8: And all these little assessments they do in the running shoe store about like, oh, you pronate or whatever, blah, blah, like maybe it's true, but none of it has science behind it. So that's the starting point. And then there are there's a vast break in how different athletes respond to the ground. The fastest runners all use the force of landing to propel themselves into the next step. And James Harden and people from the ad agency and people from the shoe company and people from his agency all come in. It's a big entourage and they test James. At this point, James is the highest scorer in the NBA. The following year, he would win the MVP and he's a megastar. And they put him through the testing, and Eric has promised them already that he's going to give them a little quick summary of their findings as soon as they're done. But the findings are not remarkable. For a player of his stature, he's...
0: Average Joe, or average James, as we say.
8: Average NBA James, okay. Yeah. For his position in the NBA, you know, mostly when you're dealing with these MVP-type players, you expect them to measure extraordinarily, and... Eric's pretty new in his job and he's looking at the thing and he's like, well, I can't, he's not going to win a dunk contest. You know, he's like not an explosive athlete, but he does notice that he is pretty amazing at stopping.
0: At stopping. Wow.
8: They ask players to change direction and this is a physical system that's been acknowledged in biomechanics for a long time. Like if I were to step off an 18-inch box, which is part of the test I do at B3, and then land on the ground, what happens in my ankles, knees, and hips to stop me? And so poor Eric is like, guys, look, great news. I found that James is really good at stopping, which is not a quality known to sell shoes, right? The shoe company was the client here. But they were like, that's great. That's so cool. And they put it in the marketing of the shoe and blah, blah, blah. But now they're finding that this quality, this elite stopping is a secret sauce all through sports. At the same time they were doing this James Harden test, they had a 17-year-old visiting from Europe with his mom, and he looked a little overweight, not that athletic, but he was super duper great at stopping. And so Eric thought, well, let's just keep an eye on that guy. You know, if he does well, that's a good sign. This is a big clue. That guy's name is Luka Doncic, and now he's a perennial MVP contender in the NBA. And through sports, they find this stopping thing is a bit of a magical kind of athleticism that we didn't know existed before.
0: And very importantly, we were talking about hips, you know, how hip we are, talking about hips here. if only because the Warriors' Steph Curry wasn't always Steph Curry. He was Steph Curry, you know? And what did he do to become who he is today?
8: Oh, that's such a great topic. There's a really beautiful story about this by my friend Pablo Torre that was in ESPN Magazine many years ago. And they explained that, you know, he was absolutely bedeviled by ankle sprains in his first few years in the league, to the point that he later admitted that he was considering retirement. He was just constantly rehabbing. He missed games. At one point, he struggled all the way back, but then he was shy of contact, and he couldn't draw fouls, and he wouldn't go into the lane, and he didn't play quite the same D, and he wasn't on the path to be the player he wanted to be. Then the Warriors got a new trainer, whose name is KK Lyles, who came from Minnesota, and it happened that KK had had a giant hip issue of his own that ended his own high school basketball career. He had like a deformity of his hip, which is unfortunately pretty common. And KK had a sense that Steph could solve his ankle problems in his hip, which is, I think we're used to the idea that, you know, they might pave a parking lot upstream and that would cause it to flood here, or the Federal Reserve could change a number and that would cause the grocery. But this idea that like the ankle problem could come from the hip, it's pretty normal in biomechanics, but it's sort of mind-blowing to us. And it completely worked. In a nutshell, he convinced Steph. Steph did unbelievable work to get his hips incredibly strong. And I actually think he missed a game to an ankle sprain something like 12 years later. For a while, I could say he never missed a game to sprain an ankle again. And the theory of it is, if you think of the leg like an antenna kind of thing, if you just throw it out there, then the force at the end is massive, right, as you're landing. But if it's well controlled from the top, right, it's like holding the end of a fishing pole, whatever, you have a good grip of it, then the force of it touching down the end is reduced. And the physics of it, I explained that terribly, but you can see what I'm saying. Like the hip gets really good. It holds the top of the leg, right, which lets it lets the ankle off the hook a little bit.
0: And if you go in Gold's Gym or just any old gym around, you say, okay, we got the machines, we do these things, we got the free weights, we got all of this. He was doing these weird yoga moves, you know? It's like, it's not just what the machines do. You got to kind of dial in here.
8: Honestly, there's almost nothing in this book that's conventional workouts. Like, Marcus Elliott for a while had a job as the, I think his title was the director of sports science for the Seattle Mariners. And one of the first things he did was just take almost all of the equipment out of their gym. He's like, sports is about movement and you can't take a long step in that building because there's so much equipment and we need people to really move. And yeah, there's not, unfortunately, just getting strong is a tiny, tiny part of the story. It doesn't, without the neurological firing. So for instance, if you were to get your quad super strong, theoretically, it could be helpful in keeping you safe while landing, but you'd have to neurologically integrate them subconsciously into how you land, which that just quad extension machine doesn't help that at all. In fact, it teaches your quads to be slow, whereas the job I'm talking about of landing is super fast, right? It happens subconsciously and instantaneously. And so a lot of it is kind of like, remember when NFL players were on TV doing ballet as training?
0: Oh, yeah.
8: A lot of this is kind of like dance, to be honest. Yeah, like, there's a lot of dance in this. Yeah.
0: Well, for those of you who may think that chapter after chapter of intensity and all of that, right in the middle, there's a chapter that I'm really good at, and I bet you everybody listening really is. It's entitled Relax. What is that about?
8: Yeah, that's the hardest one, I think. So you get to be a pro athlete by and large, going to the gym when all your friends are going to a party, right? And they're these sort of eager beaver, front row of class, raising their hand type of thinkers, right? Who are just want to pass every test. And so in the cohort that gets to be working out at P3, who are almost all professional athletes, or on that track anyway, the thing that they're worst at is doing less. And so I'm a little bit obsessive like that too, right? Not in being a pro athlete, but just in work. And they train you in, you know, when we're talking about these dance type movements and how you want to make your body subconsciously brilliant in landing, you have to get your thinking part of your brain out of the way. Your body kind of knows how to efficiently pass the force of landing from your foot to your glutes, but not if you're messing with it on the way with your conscious brain. I spent an afternoon of my life on this impulse box where Marcus Elliott would demonstrate his feet moving at a pace that the word that came into my head was oblivion. He just, it's amazing how he moves. And now it's my turn. And I know I'm supposed to relax. But I'm so effortful and conscious and trying to grind it out. And Marcus's face is right here. And he's like, relax, relax, relax. I'm like, go faster, relax. It's well known in teaching sprinting that basically, like, the, you know, you don't go fast when you're tense. And Marcus's point is that most of us nowadays, like, to get to the higher levels of sports accomplishment, the thing that we're short of is the ability to relax and let your subconscious drive. And they put a lot of effort into training that at P3.
0: Well, let your subconscious relax and just read this book and you'll be so surprised at so many things you learn, not just about it, but about professional basketball players. It's like, really? That guy did that? Who knew? Who knew? So thank you so much, Henry. Please come back and see us again.
8: Oh, so fun. No, thank you so much for having me.
0: My guest today is Henry Abbott. His book is Ballistic, The New Science of Injury-Free Athletic Performance. It's published by W.W. Norton. I'm Moira Gunn. 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

0: average, over half of cancer patients suffer with significant pain. And for that pain, they are primarily prescribed opioids. But now there is scientific evidence that opioids may in fact interfere with the very immunotherapy they are taking for their cancer. Today's interview is about one company's big idea, now beginning clinical trials to enable both the immunotherapy and the opioids to be effective. Dr. Lauren Johnston is the Chief Scientific Officer of Glycix Therapeutics. Dr. Johnston, welcome to the program.
1: Thank you, Moira.
0: Now, I remember when immunotherapy for cancer came on the scene, and it's been basically a decade now, and there was so much hope for it. In reality, the response rate has been about 15 to 20%. And if that works for you, that's fantastic, but that leaves a lot of people out. Now, with all that tremendous hope in the beginning, we've all wondered, you know, why doesn't it work better? And then I see a paper from late last fall, last November, in a well-respected peer-reviewed British medical journal, the Journal for Immunotherapy in Cancer. And Dr. Johnston, your name was one of the some dozen scientists who together authored that paper. How does morphine that a cancer patient takes for pain work against the immunotherapy that same cancer patient is taking?
1: Well, that has been a puzzle. And as you know, a lot of cancer patients take opioids for pain, up to 50%. And in studies on checkpoint inhibitors now, immunotherapy, in over 1,000 patients, patients taking opioids have been shown to not respond as well and to actually die about twice as fast as patients not taking opioids. So we wanted to test this in an animal model, and that's what the paper's about.
0: So we knew it in humans already, and we went back to test it in, I think it was mice. I think you went back and tested it in mice. It usually goes the other way. We see it in mice, let's test it in humans.
1: Yeah.
0: But you said, we're seeing this in humans, let's see if we can reproduce it.
1: Yes, and this was very key. Our collaborators at UPMC had already published on head and neck cancer. And they had found that in their head and neck cancer patients on immunotherapy and opioids, the immune cells did not invade the tumor. So we thought maybe we could reproduce this in an animal model and see what the mechanism is.
0: And it did. It worked. Or it didn't work, as the case may be.
1: We reproduced the clinical effect in the animal model, yes.
0: Now, wouldn't it be terrific if we already had a pain pill among so many that we have that didn't interfere with the immunotherapy, or at least be close on a pain pill? And that's where Glycix comes in.
1: Well, that's right. As you know, opioids work in the brain. But what a lot of people don't know is they work all over the body also. So they suppress pain in the brain, but they have multiple effects outside of the brain on the immune system, on the GI system, and some of these are very deleterious. In fact, what we know is they suppress the immune system. So what Glycix has is a drug that antagonizes, that stops opioids from working outside of the brain. Our drug does not go into the brain, and it blocks opioid actions outside of the brain. And it turns out this is the way to block the opioid effect on the immune system.
0: Okay, so now, of course, this isn't easy, or we would have done it yesterday or years ago. This has to be tested. But you said to me a while back that our bodies produce natural opioids, endorphins, that can interfere with immunotherapy, and that the tumors themselves can produce opioids. Wouldn't this have an adverse reaction anyway?
1: Yes. In fact, the tumors that produce opioids, and melanoma is one that's well known to do so, suppress the immune system from attacking them. And this is one of the reasons why they are able to thrive in the body.
0: We know that we're taking the opioids to suppress the pain, but why do they suppress the immune system?
1: Well, Moira, opioids, the whole opioid system evolved as part of essentially a wound healing process. So back in evolution, our genes encoded what we know as endorphin. When we have a wound, we have a tiger bite in the Serengeti, we have to deal with that. And opioids help produce the growth of new blood vessels into the wound, the new connective tissue, and it keeps the immune system from overreacting to the wound. So it's a mechanism of wound healing. And cancer has figured out that's just a way to bypass everything and stay under detection of the immune system.
0: So actually, natural opioids have a really sophisticated and very positive function. It's just that the synthetic ones we take for pain have really done us a bad turn here.
1: Yes. The natural opioids are produced every night in your body. It's a wave that comes through in the middle of the night, but they don't stay constant. They come, they go, they come, they go. But when we take medicinal opioids, they're active the whole time. And that just pushes the system into the complete immunosuppressive side.
0: We can block what the opioids you're taking are doing. Can it also block the naturally occurring opioids and the ones that the tumor is producing?
1: In fact, we do. In fact, some of the first preclinical studies we performed were in animal models where there were no opioids given, no medicinal opioids given. And in fact, we showed that we could enhance the effect of immunotherapy even in the absence of medicinal opioids. We were blocking the natural opioids.
0: Okay, so this is very good news. And I think some people out there are saying, well, why don't you just tell these cancer patients not to take the pain pills?
1: Well, unfortunately, cancer pain is a very specific kind of pain. It has input at the tumor site. It has input at the metastasis sites. Bone metastasis are quite painful. And it's a combination of central pain, neuropathic pain, and there are no alternatives to opioid therapy for cancer pain yet. Obviously, that would be a great place for research. But until there's a way to do that, our best approach is to block the effects of opioids outside of the brain.
0: So the idea is take your immunotherapy, which is our standard of care, take your opioids for the pain that originates in the brain and block it in the rest of the body.
1: Correct.
0: Got it. That's a tall order, but I understand that you've got four different cancers that you're working on. You know, head and neck, lung cancer, melanoma, and you've got pancreatic cancer. And in the first three that I mentioned, you've got a phase 2B. That's an advanced study that you're just about ready to get going on here. Tell us about that. Who are the cancer patients? What do they do? How long will it last?
1: So the combination therapy with

0: for about a year. It'll probably take about 18 months to fully recruit.
1: Uh-huh. So that's what they do there. Now, let me ask you about the other ones. How different in terms of pain are people with head and neck cancer, lung cancer, and melanoma?
0: Well, that's a really enlightening question, because head and neck is very painful. You can imagine patients with cancers in their mouth or their throat, where they can't swallow, they can't eat. And so up to 70% and greater of head and neck cancer patients take opioids, exogenous opioids for pain, medicinal opioids. Lung cancer is about 50%, so it's in the middle. And melanoma is lower, maybe 20 to 30%, but melanoma patients in those cancers, those are the ones that are producing high amounts of endorphin themselves. So that's why melanoma is still a really strong target for us.
1: Well, this is really interesting in the melanoma case, because their melanoma is producing these natural opioids, it's not as painful. and it's like, wait a minute, we really need to get to you. We really need to do this.
0: That's correct. Most of melanoma pain comes when there are metastases. So they've gone to other tissues. And melanoma does this because the gene in the human body that makes melanocyte-stimulating hormone is in a big complex gene that also includes beta endorphin. So it's all in one big gene product. And melanoma cells are driven by melanocyte stimulating hormone. That's their normal feel-good hormone. And it happens to end up producing endorphin at the same time and suppressing the immune system. So it's evolved for melanoma as a way to thrive and get around the immune system. It's quite remarkable, actually.
1: I know you guys want to start all of these trials tomorrow afternoon, if not tomorrow morning. You know, it's like, you really want to get on this. And there are all of these, you know, reasons to go deliberately here. And so there's a lot to be, it's going to get pushed by what's available and resources available and people available. But there's a real commonality besides the treatment that you have, the once daily pill that you have, and that is that you've got to figure out, what are you going to measure with these patients when they're taking this drug? What are you going to measure?
0: We have to abide by what FDA uses for approval of cancer drugs. And those endpoints are progression of the tumor. So does the tumor grow? Does it stay the same or does it shrink? And then ultimately, survival. And this is why cancer studies take a long time, because just getting a tumor to stop growing doesn't mean that it ultimately saves the patient's life. So the first phase of all of these studies is always to ask, what did we do to the tumor? Did we cause it to stop growing? That's great. That shows that our response rate has gone up. But ultimately, we keep the patients on the drug all the way out to the end of their life. And that's where we get final approval. We also look at quality of life in these patients. There are other opioid side effects that are very troublesome for these patients, including commonly known like constipation. We know this drug alleviates those issues. We know we will produce a benefit for quality of life. But unfortunately, cancer drugs aren't approved just for quality of life measures. We hopefully will see a survival benefit. Earlier, I talked about tumor progression, but I should also say that part of what will get measured are the appearance of new metastases. And from our previous animal studies, we know we have an effect on the ability of cancers to metastasize, and that is also driven by opioids. We mentioned previously that opioids cause the growth of new blood vessels, and tumor cells

0: use this aspect to metastasize and grow new tumors at new sites. So we expect that as part of the suppression of the immune system and the slowing of tumor progression, we should also be able to see an effect on tumor metastasis.
1: Well, I have to say, this is very unusual to have 4 clinical trials all ready to go. Usually it's like, well, we'll go to another indication and get the go-ahead to start studying that. You're all ready to go. You pick pancreatic cancer first, and that's going to start in August. So good luck to you. This is very exciting to not only to see this be a real possibility of hope for the immunotherapy drugs, but also that we're not asking people to be in pain.
0: That's correct. So ultimately, it is all about quality of life. They can take the opioid. They can have their pain reduced, and they can live longer.
1: Well, thank you, Dr. Johnson. Please come back. Keep us updated.
0: I will. And Moira, thank you for bringing science to everybody.
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5: I'm Windsor Johnston with these headlines. Todd Blanche has narrowly won Senate confirmation to lead the Justice Department. In an all-night session, all Democrats voted against his nomination. They were joined by two Republicans. Blanche previously served as President Trump's personal attorney and acting attorney general. Water rationing is underway in Puerto Rico as a severe drought drains reservoirs across the island. More than 180,000 customers are facing 48-hour water shutoffs on a rotating schedule. Wildfires are now burning across Serbia following weeks of destructive fires in France and Spain. One blaze is threatening a nature reserve about 40 miles from Belgrade. I'm Windsor Johnston, NPR News in Washington.

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1: Parenting is full of guilt and second-guessing, whether it's screen time or nutrition. 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
4: I'm Windsor Johnston with these headlines. Todd Blanche has narrowly won Senate confirmation to lead the Justice Department. In an all-night session, all Democrats voted against his nomination. They were joined by two Republicans. Blanche previously served as President Trump's personal attorney and acting attorney general. Water rationing is underway in Puerto Rico as a severe drought drains reservoirs across the island. More than 180,000 customers are facing 48-hour water shutoffs on a rotating schedule. Wildfires are now burning across Serbia following weeks of destructive fires in France and Spain. One blaze is threatening a nature reserve about 40 miles from Belgrade. I'm Windsor Johnston, NPR News in Washington.

0: of musical democracy.
1: Together the program, Ma says he looked for collaborators with a hopeful message, using the lens of a grandfather.
0: You can't be cynical with your grandchildren. You have to have hope. You know, my youngest granddaughter is 2 years old. Who can actually help us think about a world she would want to live in?
1: His picks included folk singer James Taylor, political historian Heather Cox Richardson, and Alabama civil rights lawyer Brian Stevenson, who founded several memorials to the legacy of slavery.
2: I think music has always been an important part of the struggle to create a more just America. Without the spirituals, many of the 10 million black people who were enslaved in this country would not have been able to cope with the constant terror, violence, and assault.
1: But over the past century of injustices, Stevenson says many musicians, especially in classical music, have looked the other way.
2: Yo-Yo Ma stands, I think, on the opposite side of that tradition. He is a musician that refuses to be silent in the face of the kind of horrors we've seen throughout history. And I think that's an important model for other musicians and for other artists and people who love music and art.
1: Composer Allison Loggins Hull, whose work was performed at the event, says she's grateful classical music institutions like Tanglewood are starting to take that kind of risk.
3: I can say that there has been a significant change, much more willingness to have these type of discussions that maybe aren't directly about music or the tradition, but more about the responsibility of just being a citizen.
1: Insists that We the People is not political, and neither is he. Diversity, he says, speaks for itself.
0: So it's not like I don't have a political agenda. I'm actually for the good of people. And instead of protesting, I just like to join things together. And, you know, why shouldn't we be one community?
1: The next day, he put on sneakers and a polo shirt to play cello on the street as part of a local busking festival. NPR News, I'm Karen Brown in Western Massachusetts.
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0: blank may actually rot your brain.
1: Phone video stuff.
0: Yeah, TV, basically. Yeah. On Wednesday, a genetics company announced it had created a hypoallergenic blank.
1: Dog.
0: Right. This week, a man who was drowning in the Yellowstone River was saved by a blank that was nearby.
1: Oh, the Hoboken ass fish.
0: No.
1: Dumb as they are, they have their moments.
0: No. The man who was drowning in the Yellowstone River was saved by a teenager who happened to be practicing with his lasso on the riverbank. Practicing his lasso, you know, roping things at the distance so much that I kind of think he pushed the guy in just to be able to throw a lasso in as he swept by and pull him to safety. The kid was, of course, celebrated for saving this man, but did he have to then hog-tie him?
1: What a great story to have as a kid to
0: Isn't
1: tell the rest of your life.
0: Why,
1: right?
0: Yep, that's what I did. Also, did Tom do well enough to win?
2: He did it. He got 6 right for 12 more points, total of 15, and he is the champion.
1: Thank you.
0: Wisdom of years.
1: Thank you very much.
0: In just a minute, we're going to ask our panelists to predict, after that rocket crashed into it, what will be the next big news from the moon. 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Doug Berman, Benevolent Overlord. Philip Gotica writes our limericks. Our public address announcer is Paul Friedman. Our ops manager is Jasira Vardak. Thanks to the staff and crew at the Studebaker Theater, B.J. Lederman composed our theme. Our program is produced by Jennifer Mills, Miles Dornbos, and Lillian King. Special thanks this week to Blythe Robertson, Janie Hoffman, Dom Banyas, and Peter Gross. Our third Peter this week is Peter Gwynn, the third. Emma Choi is our vibe curator. Technical direction is from Lorna White. Our CFO is Colin Miller. Our production manager, that's Robert Newhouse. Our senior producer is Ian Chillog. And the executive producer of Wait, Wait, Don't Tell Me is Mike Maribella Danforth. Now, panel, what would be the next big news about the moon? Shantira Jackson.
3: In addition to moon pies and moon cakes, this holiday season she will be releasing a moon tiramisu.
0: Tom Baudet.
1: Elon will abandon his plans for a moon colony, explaining he didn't know random rockets and boulders and stuff could just crash down at any time.
0: And Paula Poundstone.
4: When it hits your eye, it's nothing like a pizza pie of any size.
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0: Thank you so much, Alzo Slade. Thanks also to Tom Baudet, Paula Poundstone, Shantira Jackson. Thanks to our fabulous audience here at the Studebaker Theater in downtown Chicago. Thanks to all of you for listening wherever you are. I'm Peter Sagal. We'll see you next week. This is NPR.
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7: It's Leila Fadel from NPR's Morning Edition. 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
9: From WBEZ Chicago, it's This American Life. I'm Robert Glass. Okay, so we're going through the gate here into the park.
10: Yeah, we're going. This is our morning. This is the morning walk into the park. So everybody will split up into their different sections and get the park open, and we'll start putting out prizes and getting
9: ready. We're at an amusement park in Kansas City, Missouri, called Worlds of Fun. We're going to be spending the entire hour today at amusement parks. It's 5 minutes before opening, and I'm walking with Cole Lindbergh, who's 25, with permanently mussed hair and the cheerful vibe of the Bosom Buddies era Tom Hanks. He's been coming to this park since he was a little kid, started working here as a summer job at 14, and then basically

0: Well, the program is produced today by Jane Marie and me, with Ben Calhoun, Sarah Canning, Jonathan Manhebar, Lisa Pollock, Robin Semien, Alyssa Shipp, and Nancy Updike. Senior producer for today's show is Julie Snyder. 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
1: I dare you guys to come feel these turtles. It sounds like a weird thing, but we really have the softest turtles in town. You should feel one. They're really soft.
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6: 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The B-I-B-L-E, Basic Instructions Before Leaving Earth.
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8: Live from NPR News in Washington, I'm Linda Kenyon. Todd Blanche says he's deeply honored by the trust President Trump has placed in him to lead the Justice Department. NPR's

0: From PRX, this is the Moth Radio Hour. I'm your host, Suzanne Rust. Curating a Moth Radio Hour is a process. Sometimes it begins with the inspiration of a particular story or a theme, something that calls to us personally. We've had episodes inspired by shoes, letters, legends, and even the color green. From there, we'll listen through our archive to find other stories that play well together, and then start producing the hour. But other times, the process is different. There might just be a handful of stories we love that don't fit into a specific category, and the hour becomes like a quilt with different textures, colors, and patterns, like this hour, which I call Soul Searching, Soul Food, and the Upside Down, a title which you will figure out as we go along. First up is Alzo Slade, who told this in Austin, Texas, where we partnered with the Paramount Theater. Here's Alzo, live at the Moth.
1: It's Saturday morning. I'm 8 years old, living right here in Austin, Texas. Now, this is back in the day when cartoons only came on Saturdays. So I'm plopped down in front of my TV set, wearing my Green Lantern Underoos pajamas, watching Scooby-Doo. I just poured a fresh bowl of Cocoa Rice Krispies with ice-cold milk that we all know turns into delicious chocolate milk as you eat it. Folks, this was my time. A necessary break from the stresses of eight-year-old life. And it was during my time that my dad decides to tell me to take the trash out. And I'm thinking to myself, Dad, I know you just watched me pour this fresh bowl of cereal. And everyone knows Rice Krispies has a very low soggy threshold. So you can't take a break or else you'll end up with snap, crackle, slop. So I asked my dad what I thought to be a very reasonable question. Can I wait until commercial break to take the trash out? He says no. Now this doesn't make sense to me. And even at the young age of 8, when things didn't make sense to me, I had questions. Like, why is it okay for adults to fight in war, but I get in trouble for fighting in school? How is it that Smurfette is the only woman in the Smurf village? And I got in an argument with my friends in the cafeteria over whether a straw has one hole or two. So my dad's demand, it didn't make sense to me. So I asked the question, hey Dad, what's gonna happen to the trash between now and a commercial break to where I should take it out? That was not a very good idea. I didn't make it to the end of the Scooby-Doo episode, and it's a wonder that I'm still alive today. But I did get a glimpse into the idea that certain questions come with a risk. Now, I love my parents. I have the utmost respect for them. They raised me to be a good human being using Christianity as the foundation. They taught me good and evil, right and wrong through example, and the good book. The B-I-B-L-E, basic instructions before leaving Earth. And more importantly, they emphasize that Jesus Christ is my Lord and Savior, and if I believe that and confess, then when I die, I go to heaven. So it's clear that I was raised in the church. I was also raised to be a critical thinker. So I was that kid in Sunday school wondering, why can't I ask the preacher a question while he's preaching? Communion was always strange to me because they're telling me I'm drinking blood and eating flesh. And I remember when I got baptized, they dunked me into the water, brought me up, the whole church was cheering. And after service, people coming up to me saying, congratulations, do you feel like a new man? They were so excited, I said yes to be polite, but really, I just felt wet. And, you know, I was a kid, so most of these questions were just rooted in novel curiosity and, you know, childhood wonder. I was born into the church. I was born into Christianity. The choir singing, the tambourine playing, the deacons in their suits, the mothers with their hats and dresses. That was me. Christianity was woven into the fabric of my existence. So there was really no need to question that. Then I went to college. Prairie View A&M University. Historically black university right here in Texas. It's a safe space to be young and black, to grow intellectually, culturally, emotionally, and all the other positive allies. It was there where I learned more about advanced civilizations in Africa and how my history didn't begin with slavery and the civil rights movement. And another thing that happened at Prairie View was the Mr. Prairie View pageant. It's a competition open to all male students where you compete in categories like sportswear, talent, interview. And if you won this pageant, you got free room and board, tuition, and you were an ambassador for the university. It was a big deal. Each contestant had to come to the stage and introduce themselves with an opening quote. My quote had everything to do with what I was learning about black history. But there was this one dude who was kind of a super Christian. Like, I was Christian, but this dude took it to another level. He's walking around campus in suits trying to be Dr. Martin Luther King Jr., carrying Bibles and quoting scripture. And he got up on stage and with dramatic flair, he said, "In order to stand up on your feet, you must first get down upon your knees and bow." I'm like, "Bro, what are you talking about? That's a little too submissive for me." Now, mind you, I'm in the middle of my revolutionary zeal, reading about black history, black power, so the idea of bowing down did not sit right with me. And I know he's talking about praying, but I'm like, "Bro, you know God can hear you when you're standing up." Next thing you know, I'm in a heated discussion about religion with the other contestants. And one guy asked me, he said, "Hey, Alzo, why do you believe what you believe? Why did you choose to be a Christian?" I'm like, "Whoa, bro." I got super defensive because the only answer that I had was because I was raised that way and my parents were Christian. And in that moment, I knew that it wasn't good enough. And it bothered me for quite some time, and I started asking myself, like, how are you going to be reading all these books thinking you're a critical thinker, but you haven't asked this important question? So I was wondering, like, did I choose Christianity? And what about other people who were born into something else? Did they choose that? And what about black people? What did they believe before the Atlantic slave trade and Christianity was forced upon them? And it dawned on me that this was the first time in my life that I ever questioned why I believe what I believe and how I was raised to believe it. And it felt wrong. It felt as if though I was being disrespectful to my parents whom I love so much. And not too much time after that, I find myself at home for the holidays. Riding in my dad's pickup truck with him, where usually we have fruitful and substantive conversations about everything. But this day I was quiet. This day I was uncomfortable because I have all these questions swirling around in my head about the way that I was raised, and I don't feel like I can ask him. So I'm looking out the window, watching acres of pine trees and cow pastures pass by, and my dad notices my silence and he says, "Everything okay, son?" And I'm thinking to myself, no, everything is not okay. And he says, "Well," I said, "is everything okay, son?" And so I can't lie to him. And so I finally take a deep breath and muster up the courage. "Dad, I got some questions. What's on your mind, son?" "Well, you know how the Bible pretty much says that if you don't believe Jesus Christ is your Lord and Savior, you're basically going to burn in hell? What about people who believe in something else just as fervently as we do in our beliefs? Are they wrong?" And I have to say, "Dad, that's just one of many questions I have about the way that I was raised to believe what I believe. And to be honest, I was really afraid to bring this conversation up out of fear that I'd be disrespecting you all in the way that you all raised me." It got quiet. I'm trying to read the silence. I got nothing. I'm looking out the window for some more cows, fogging up the glass. And all of a sudden, I feel a jolt in the vehicle, and I look up, and my dad is pulling into a gas station parking lot. He turns the truck off, and he turns to me, and he looks at me dead in my eyes, and he points. He says, "Son, I need you to listen to me when I tell you this. I was called to God through Jesus. Other people may be called to God in other ways. I'm not to say whether they're right or wrong. But most importantly, if you believe what you believe because we tell you to believe it, that is not true faith. The God that I believe in can handle any questions that you have as long as you ask them in the interest of growth and not spite. And should you arrive at something that's different than what we taught you, at least it's your own and you arrived at it in earnest with the interest of being a better person. So go forth, son, and ask all the questions you want." The weight had been lifted, folks. Next thing you know, I'm off to the races. I'm reading psychology, theology, philosophy. I go online to the top graduate philosophy programs, download the course catalog, look at the books that they're reading, buy the books, and try to read the books along with the class schedule. I didn't understand half the shit I was reading. I don't know if you've ever read Heidegger or Immanuel Kant, but it's not exactly Dr. Seuss. I went on to get a master's degree in philosophy to stand toe-to-toe with questions about my faith and God's existence, and also to question everything else. Because I was born into Christianity. I was born black. I was born heterosexual, Southern. And all of these groups have unwritten rules as to what it means to be a part of them and how you should be. And when I raised questions, I put all of that at risk. I risked the sense of belonging to those communities and their protection. But the reward was freedom and an understanding of who I was and why I was that, and having the agency to change it if I had the will and the power to do so. Since then, I've had several conversations with my parents. We don't necessarily believe the same thing, but they still serve as examples of what a Christian should be. Compassionate, accepting, benevolent, and forgiving. Now, as to my question around God, I still don't exactly know what God is, but I feel closest to it when I'm learning. The more I learn about others, the more I learn about myself. And they say God is within. So the more I learn about myself, well, you get it. And by the way, a straw, it has one hole with two openings. Any questions? Thank you very much.
0: That was Alzo Slade. Alzo is a Peabody and multi-Emmy award-winning journalist, educator, and storyteller. As a former philosophy professor, his storytelling is rooted in a deep-seated curiosity about the world and the human condition. Alzo shared that he has a profound respect for his parents and acknowledges that it would have been very difficult to embark on a journey of spiritual and intellectual exploration if he felt that it would have disappointed them. Reflecting back on my upbringing, I realized that like Alzo, I was also granted some freedom for exploration. My parents weren't really churchgoers, but that didn't stop my grandmothers from lovingly trying to win over my tiny soul. Some weekends were spent with Nana Una in a Catholic church, and others with Nana Edna in a Methodist church. I was young, probably between the ages of 5 and 8, but I remember wriggling in the uncomfortable hard wooden pews, in itchy dresses and tight shiny shoes, admiring the stained glass windows and the fancy hats, but not fully taking in all that was said in the sermons and having lots of questions. At some point, I must have lost interest, and those Sundays stopped. At the end of it all, I didn't choose a side, sorry, grandmothers, but I wound up in a spiritual place of my own creation, a place that makes me feel grounded all the same, even if I still have lots of questions. I wonder what Alzo was questioning most these days. Here's what he had to say.
1: I'm always questioning. There's a lot, and curiosity is my default disposition, but What's been on my mind lately, especially in this social political climate, is, you know, what does happiness look like for adults who are socially conscious, self-aware, and empathetic? And I think what makes it difficult to be happy is that, you know, awareness, it rarely turns off. You start, you know, you notice too much. The systems, the contradictions, the suffering, the way people hurt each other, the way people hurt themselves, you know, and there's the gap between what the world is and what it could and should be seems to be growing larger. And I don't know if it's, you know, as an adult, you see much more than you did as a kid, or was it always this way? Because, you know, once you see all these things, it becomes hard to like just fully surrender and let go to comfort or distraction, you know, like you could when you were younger. You can't just turn it off. And when it comes to empathy, it can be overwhelming, as you see people and you kind of, you connect to their pain, but being connected to it, that ain't enough to change it. So you have this weight on you, you know, you end up emotionally affected by problems that are too large for any individual to hold, especially any individual nervous system, which is why happiness can kind of feel like, you know, it gets morally suspicious. It's like relaxing means that you're ignoring reality. You know, that's what it feels like sometimes. But what I'm realizing is happiness is being in community with people where, you know, I can let go a little. Like I can touch people in my immediate space and have an impact with people in my immediate space. And it's not that I'm ignoring the world's problems, but when, you know, folks spend a life, you know, noticing suffering, contradiction, and emotional nuance, isolation starts to distort reality. And I think community interrupts that. You know, just be around people that you can laugh, joke, jaw-jack, and cackle-lag with. And so you realize that you're not alone. You know, do the work that you can do. That's about it.
0: Alzo Slade. In a moment, a cook takes the leap of faith when the Moth Radio Hour continues.

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8: From PRX, this is the Moth Radio Hour. I'm Suzanne Rust. Our next story is about a different kind of soulful nourishment. Shawnee told this at an Only in New York-themed show produced with WNYC, a media partner of the Moth. Here's Shawnee.
9: I want to take you back to June 5th, 2021. I'm standing in front of this building, and as I'm staring at this building that I just painted red because I seek attention, I am looking at a $22,000 life after death DIY renovation that I had done, and at this point, I want to do a DIE. I said, just kill the whole dream. I don't know why I'm standing here doing this, but I'm getting ready to have a grand opening. I'm getting ready to do a grand opening for a restaurant, a soul food restaurant at that, on the toughest block in Staten Island, in Stapleton, where the cars are driving by so fast and there's only three other stores. What the hell did I just do? As I'm standing there looking at the building with the big balloon arch over the door, and I just roped every single family member that I possibly could into taking orders from me and putting this grill on and getting the DJ ready and making sure that my tiny little soul food exclusive boutique owned by a family and owned and operated by just us was going to go well. I wasn't sure if it was going to work, but I did honestly believe that I knew how to throw a party. So if the restaurant didn't work, I knew the grand opening would be fine, because I just stuck my foot in my mouth by clicking on the button on my Facebook and inviting 4,000 people that I don't know. I was sure that nobody was really going to attend because it was June 5th, 2021, spring into summer. That was the pandemic. I stood out front and I tried to get some ease about it as people started to gather around, and it was like 10 people showed up, and then it was 20 people showing up, and then it was 40 people showing up, and then it was, I should have got a permit because there were 400. This whole grand opening was a success. And so I just knew that the 400 people that showed up for this grand opening would be my regulars that would keep my lights on. Everybody was going to come back the next day and buy food. And so I was excited about going into the restaurant the next day and cooking and having my kids there, because these people just left and they spent time with me and saw me at this grand opening. I had my kids sitting at the kids' table, and that was the table closest to the kitchen where they critiqued my recipes while we did homework. I had no clue that this restaurant was really, I was in the belly of the beast at this point. What should I do to try to get people to come into the restaurant? Because one day had passed and nobody showed up. 2 days had passed, nobody still showed up. And that became an entire year. I needed to get creative, and I'm extremely creative when it comes to, like I said, planning a party. So I went out into the community and I started telling people, I opened up a restaurant. Do you want to come hang out with me? I'm giving out free food. Nobody wanted free food. And even though I sat in front and put benches and plants and I taught people medicinal properties of parsley, nobody really cared. This little white lady, Grace, would pass by with her little cart and she'd stare at me and she'd look and with pity in her eyes, she'd hand me $5 and say, baby girl, just hold on. I felt like it was ministry. I said, I have to figure this out. So I started letting people do all kinds of crazy things in the restaurant just to keep the lights on. I did painting sips. I had book readings. And I even let Method Man shoot a music video in there. That began to get a little bit daunting. I couldn't plan enough parties. And so a year and a half had gone by, and I still wasn't really selling any food. Someone comes into the restaurant and they said, hey, we want to film you while you're bringing food out to the table. And I said, I don't really know if I want to do that because there's nobody here. They said, no, it'll be fine. We'll just put the word out and we'll get people to come and, you know, we'll bring community together. And I said, oh, I'm not sure if I'm comfortable with that. They came and they did it anyway. And sure enough, it shows up and it's on TikTok. I don't know what TikTok is. And then I started showing up into these Facebook groups where those 4,000 people were. The people started to talk. And sure enough, as they were talking, people started to also come into the restaurant. The community wasn't really tied together because we're kind of like separated by shores, North and South Shore. And so when I say the South Shore that way, I'm pretty sure you kind of understand where I'm going with all of this. I planted a soul food restaurant in the middle of a sea of pasta, meatballs, and pizza. The South Shore showed up and they came in droves and they supported and they told me how much they loved me and I hugged and kissed them and then they started to ask me lots of questions. Well, why did you open this restaurant up and why over here? I said, well, I'm the 8th generation direct descendant to the first free black man to purchase property on Staten Island in Sandy Ground. I figure I owe my ancestors something, so I need to be doing something here on Staten Island. And they were excited about that. And that became a part of my marketing strategy because people's faces and mouths would start to drop every time I said it. We'd hug, we'd kiss, we'd break bread, we'd enjoy each other, and then there was chatter all over Facebook. There's this girl, she's in the restaurant, she shows up, she comes out, she kisses you, she hugs you, she tells you she loves you. My 20-seat soul food boutique was staying a little bit full. And my Google reviews on Google were showing that something was happening on Staten Island. It was nothing like my bank account where the numbers were going kind of up and but the dash in the front sort of kind of like my name was like over there. 2.5 year mark and a gentleman walks in and we sit him at the kids table. At this point, the kids table is operating like the chef's table. And the guy and the two other people are sitting at the table, and it's about 9:30 at night, and they start to ask me all kinds of questions like, what do you have on the menu? Can I get oxtail? Do you have ribs? Is there jerk chicken left? And I would say, nope, and I don't have that either. I said, what I do got is I got scraps, because you came here kind of late, and you wouldn't do this to your grandmother asking her at 10 o'clock for anything exquisite, so don't ask me. I should just give you a peanut butter and jelly sandwich. But if you trust me, I'm going to bring you out a spread that's going to still blow your mind. Do you trust me? He said, sure, no problem. You're the chef, right? I said, yeah, I'm the chef. So I go back, I get the food, I bring it out. He sits down and he sees it and he says, oh my God, this is the scraps? He said, what do I got to do to get the whole menu? I said, well, you got to get here at 5 o'clock. Like I said, you don't go to your grandmother's house at 10 o'clock. Get here at 5 and get everything on the menu. 2 weeks later, he shows up, comes at 5 o'clock and took my advice. I knew who he was exactly when he walked in the door. I hugged him. Hey, cousin, you made it. I love you. He said, yeah, I made it. I'm here at 5 o'clock. I said, well, I'm so glad that you made it. I hope that you really enjoy yourself. A couple weeks later, I get a phone call from my nephew's son. Yes? He said, somebody just called and said that they wanted you to call them from the paper. I said, okay, well, what do they want? He says, I don't know. They call from the New York Times. They want to talk to you. I said, I don't want to subscribe to the New York Times. I don't have $4.40. He said, well, I think that you should try to call them and tell them you don't want to subscribe. I said, okay, give me the number. I give the guy the number, take the number, and I call. I say, hey, I'm calling because I didn't know that you guys made cold calls for the subscriptions for the New York Times, but I don't want to subscribe. He starts laughing, and then I kind of like am listening to him. He says, I didn't call to get you to subscribe to the New York Times. And as I'm listening to his voice, I'm kind of recognizing. I said, wait a minute. Did you come and sit at table 3 at the kids' table? And then you sat at table 2? He said, yeah, that's incredible. How did you do that? I said, don't you recognize every voice of the person that comes into your house? He said, yeah. He said, that's exactly why I want to write an incredible story on you for the New York Times. I said, like the bear? I didn't know it was real. He said, no, it is real. I'm going to write a story, and I don't write bad stories. I write good stories. So when I write this story, it's going to change your life drastically. Are you ready? I said, yeah. He does an interview. He starts asking me questions, and he says, well, where are you from? I said, I'm from Staten Island, but I'm an 8th-generation direct descendant from Sandy Ground. He said, funny you say that. 30 years ago, I used to hang out in the Sandy Ground burial grounds. You were a kid then. I said, wow. He said, yeah, this is like a full circle moment for the both of us. I said, yeah, I guess it is. I guess I kind of like did what my ancestors wanted me to do. I actually got the opportunity to create my own legacy just by telling you that I love you. I got the only 2 stars that the entire Staten Island has ever seen in any restaurant in history. And so the proudest moment was that I got the opportunity to show my ancestors that I too was the first one.
10: That was Shawnee. Shawnee is a product of the sacred soil of Staten Island's historic sandy ground, and as she mentioned, an 8th-generation descendant of freedom fighters. She says that she, quote, cooks with purpose, feeds with love, and heals with every plate. Her restaurant, Shawnee's House, has earned a 2-star New York Times review and a spot on the New York Times Top 100 3 years running. A few years ago, The Moth had a special Only New York-themed show with stories from each of the 5 boroughs. When I was looking for Staten Island storytellers, I very happily stumbled upon Shawnee and reached out immediately. I was so grateful that this busy restaurant owner found some time to share her story. And I was also grateful to get a seat at one of the 6 coveted tables at Shawnee's House. My friend and fellow Moth Radio Hour host, Chloe Salmon, and I hopped on the Staten Island ferry and are greeted by Shawnee's warm embrace. Everyone gets a hug at Shawnee's House and some killer soul food. I have every intention of returning, but in the meantime, I asked Shawnee for a soul-soothing recipe. To find out what she shared and to see some photos of Shawnee, go to themoth.org.

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5: From PRX, this is the Moth Radio Hour. I'm your host, Suzanne Rust. Our next story was told by Lexan Pamashuki at a showcase featuring stories from the Moth's education programs. Here's Lexan live at the Moth.
6: It's a Friday evening. Me and my sister, we're sitting in front of the TV, watching our favorite show, as we have some leftovers from breakfast. When our mom comes in and tells us that we might be moving to the US in 6 months. Now, this is something that we have already been planning, but what surprised me the most was the fact that we were moving in 6 months and that it was already confirmed. Now, the 13-year-old me didn't want to leave US. And I remember telling my mom that I didn't want to go to Bhutan. Okay. 13-year-old Omi didn't want to leave Bhutan, and I didn't want to go to the US. In about a month, our mom plans this trip to our village in order to pay a visit to our grandmother, whom we haven't seen in a while. So she lets us know that we will be staying there for about a month and that villagers will be coming to visit us and to say goodbye. So we travel all the way from western part of Bhutan to the eastern part, where the roads are more like roller coasters built by goats. You might just rattle apart before you even get there. But as we all know, beautiful things are hard to reach, and that's exactly what it is. The moment we get there, I get out of the car and the cool breeze of Pemagatsal touches my face. I see the orange fluorescent bulb lit in front of this tiny shop that my grandparents own. I walk inside the house and I see my grandmother sitting there with a wide smile on her face. I sit next to her, we have our dinner, and before I even knew, it was morning. I get up and I enter the kitchen, where I find my grandmother standing next to the mud stove, stirring and frothing her signature rice porridge. I sit next to her, and as I'm looking at her stirring and frothing the porridge, I think to myself that if anybody ever asked me to describe my grandmother, I would tell them that she's this calm, put-together person who looks approachable, but keeps her boundaries. And as I'm thinking, my grandmother questions me if I'm hungry or not. And I tell her that I am. So she gets up, walks towards the fridge, opens it, takes out an apple, washes it, peels it, cuts it, and hands it towards me. I eat the apple slices, each one of them carefully, one by one. And throughout the very moment, the only conversation that we had was when she questioned me if I was hungry or not and when I said yes. That that was one of the many moments that we share where we just sit next to each other and talk less. Later that day, I find my grandmother and my mom working in the field where they're plucking some of the weeds that has been growing around the chili plant. So I go and help them, but 30 minutes in helping them, I'm already sweating like a pig. Just like that, a month passes by with all these visitors coming in and out, saying goodbye to us, giving us advice, and, you know, chaotic mornings with all these cousins that I have, but cozy nights. And it's the day when we're about to leave that I feel this heavy cloud on top of my head. Like this silent voice crying inside of me. So we have breakfast, and as I'm loading the luggages inside the car, my grandmother just walks up to me and she slips her rough fingers against mine and she gives me 100 niltrum. And that's when the polite tug of war begins. She goes, wui, wui, wui, wui, wui, which is take it in Tangla. And I go, mabula, mabula, mabula, which is, no, I won't take it. This goes on for a very long time. And then I give in and I take the money from her. I say thank you. I hug my cousins and I say goodbye to my grandmother and I get inside the car. As we're slowly starting to drive away, my cousin brother, who was 5 at that time, points to the mirror, and when I look, I see my grandmother following the car slowly with no slippers on her feet. Her feet is bare, and with her right hand that's raised up, waving goodbye to us, and with the back of her left hand, she's wiping off her tears. And at that very moment, the cloud that I've been carrying since the morning burst. Tears come rolling down my cheeks. And that's when I realized that it really hit me. Because the whole entire month, I was surrounded by all these people. I was spending time with my grandmother, and I didn't even think about how it would feel like to leave all of these people behind and the memories that we made. We drove away. I sat there with my head against the window, my cheeks sticky and tight with the tears that had dried. And no matter how many new people I meet, I will always look for the person I was with the people I loved the most. Thank you so much.
7: That was Lexan Famashuki. We first met Lexan at the International High School of Health Sciences, where she was coached to help share her story at our high school Grand Slam. She lives in Elmhurst, New York, speaks 4 languages, and loves watching Studio Ghibli movies like Whisper of the Heart and collecting anything Ghibli-related.

0: Our final story was told by Amy Siegel, who participated in a New York Story Slam that we held in partnership with Union Theological Seminary. Here's Amy, live at the moment.
1: Thank you. 8 years ago, when my mom was dying, she needed morphine every 4 hours, and so my sister and I took shifts. And one night, after placing the drops under her tongue, because she was mostly unconscious, I pulled some old photo albums off the shelf of her study, and I was flipping through them as I sat cross-legged on her queen-size bed next to her. And I had many to choose from, because she made photo albums all the time. She was essentially doing Facebook before Mark Zuckerberg was born. And it wasn't online, but it was the same concept of, this is my perfect life, and these are my carefully curated postings. Because it was a far cry from what was actually happening. My mom and dad separated on multiple occasions. My sister and I fought all the time. I would call her names, and she'd chase me down the hall. And if I made it to my room in time to slam the door and lock it, I was okay. But if I didn't, her nails would sink into my arm, leaving little crescent moon marks behind. And my mom would say, stop fighting. And then she'd go and get her Kodak camera, and she'd say, now look lovingly at your sister. And she'd snap a photo of us looking at each other with fake smiles on our faces. And when we were on vacation, she and my dad would be screaming at each other in the hotel room. And 10 minutes later, we would all be on the beach posing for the photo album. And once she had a roll of film with equally staged moments, she'd go to the drugstore and get it developed, and then she'd paste these into a photo album. And my parents eventually got divorced, and I went away to college, and my mom sent me away with a photo album titled Amy, 0 to 16. And it was my baby pictures through high school. And when I graduated from college, she gave me another photo album, which I thought was going to be Amy, college years. But it was Amy, 0 to 21. And it was from the very beginning all the way through. And she did this over and over again throughout my life, and also for my sister and for herself. It was as if she was trying to reinforce this narrative that she had created. And when I was around 25, she sent me a book on the Kennedys. And it was this coffee table sized book with thick paper and glossy photos. And I didn't know why. I lived in a very small apartment in New York. I didn't have room for anything. And I was not into the Kennedys. But she was. And so I started flipping through the book. And a few pages in, there was a photo of JFK and Jackie in black tie and an evening gown, and the caption underneath described the event they were at. And next to it was pasted a photo of my mom and dad in black tie and an evening gown with a handwritten caption underneath stating the event they were at. And a few pages later, there was a photo of JFK Jr. and the caption said, John at NYU Law School. And pasted next to that was a photo of me with the handwritten caption saying, Amy at NYU Semester Exchange. And a few pages later, there was John and Caroline on a boat. And pasted next to it was a picture of me and my sister on a boat. And I called my mom and I said, thanks for the book. And she said, aren't the similarities uncanny? And I told my sister about it and my friends, and we made fun of her. We laughed at her. But honestly, now, today, when I see postings of people saying, I'm in the same dress as this celebrity, or I'm at the same resort as this person, I think maybe my mom was just ahead of her time. And so, as I sat there on her bed next to her, listening to her labored breathing, there were some photos in the album of her that I wanted to keep on my phone. And so I was taking pictures of pictures. I snapped one that was of her at a party, and it showed up on my phone. And there was one of her by a pool, and I snapped it and it showed up on my phone. And there was one of her wearing a holster with a pistol in it. We lived in Arizona, so these things were allowed. And I snapped it and it showed up on my phone, upside down. And I stared at it and I thought, why is this upside down? And just then I noticed that she had stopped breathing. And I said, Mom, Mom. And then I said, Lisa. And my sister ran in from the other room. And we checked for her pulse. And I rested my head against her chest. And there was nothing. And I think about that photo still showing up upside down. And I've Googled it since, and it is something that can happen. It could be caused by a technical glitch based on the orientation of your camera, you know, when you're holding it. And I get that. But I also get that I was holding my camera in the exact same position as I hovered over that photo album, taking all the other photos, and they showed up right side up. And I don't know if it means anything that this showed up upside down in the moment that she stopped breathing. But if it did, I'm glad that it was on that photo of her in the backyard in shorts and a t-shirt slinging a gun. Because I think in that moment, she was just being herself and she didn't care about what anybody else thought.
0: That was Amy Siegel. Amy, a regular at storytelling shows, has appeared on the Moth main stage and has won 3 Moth Story Slams. And while Amy works in finance by day, by night she's drawn to the open mics on the Lower East Side. Along the way, she's picked up some unconventional prizes, including 200 $1 bills from a comedy storytelling competition. When she came home at midnight with a stack of singles, she had a little bit of explaining to do.

stopthemoth.org. There are moth events year-round. You can find a show near you and come out and tell the story. The Moth can be found on all major social media platforms. And that's it for this episode. Thanks to Alzo, Shanae, Lexan, and Amy for sharing their stories, and to all of you for taking the time to listen. We hope you'll join us next time.

This episode of the Moth Radio Hour was produced by me, Jay Allison, and Suzanne Rust, who also hosted the show. Co-producer is Vicky Merrick, associate producer Emily Couch. The stories were directed by Meg Bowles and Chloe Salmon, with education program instruction by Amy Blumberg, Priscilla Bustamante, and Ingrid Romero. The Moth's leadership team includes Gina Duncan, Christina Norman, Marina Cluche, Sarah Austin Jeunesse, Jennifer Hickson, Jordan Cardinale, Caledonia Cairns, Kate Tellers, Sarah Jane Johnson, and Patricia Urena. Special thanks to unlikely collaborators for their support of the Moth Education Program. Moth stories are true, as remembered and affirmed by the storytellers. 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

0: Mind Your Own is hosted and produced by me, Lupita Nyong'o. 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Our managing editor is Regina Bediako. Our director of production is Marissa Dodge. Original music in my story, Comeuppance, was by Clay Xavier. The story, Graveyard Shift, was produced by David Exume. Translation by Salome Nduku. 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Special thanks to our fixer, Michael Kaluki. Our Mind Your Own producers are David Exume and Priscilla Alabi. Our story scouts are Ashley Okwosa, Fiona Nyong'o, Jessica Carissa, and Lesedi Olukomoche. Our editors are Nancy Lopez and Anna Sussman. Our story consultant is John Facile. 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Our music supervisor is Sandra Lawson Ndu, also known as Sandu Ndu. She also created the Mind Your Own theme song with Peach Curls, featuring vocals from Ehiorobo. 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Original artwork by Mateusz Sitole. 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
2: 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Thank you, Lupita Nyong'o. 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

Shine Facile, Shayna Sheely, Teo Dakot, Flo Wiley, Bo Walsh, Marissa Dodge. My name is Lynn Washington, and this is not the news. No way is this the news. In fact, you too could escape gunfire by hiding in a coffin and pretending to be a corpse, and you would still, even then, not be as far away from the news as this is. But this is...

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4: Welcome to The Middle. I'm Jeremy Hobson. This week's Senate primary in Michigan shined a light on the internal debate within the Democratic Party about where to go from here, further to the left or to the center. In the case of Michigan, the more progressive candidate, Abdul El-Sayed, prevailed, just barely. And spoiler alert, the debate about which direction the party should go is far from settled and will continue to play out as we approach the midterms. So this hour, we're asking, how would you change the Democratic Party? Joining us this hour, one of the most influential young Democrats in America today, Harry Sisson, and political strategist Jamal Simmons, former communications director for Kamala Harris. This show was previously recorded, so we're not taking any more live calls, but you can leave a message at 844-4-MIDDLE. Stay right there. The Middle starts right after the news.
5: Live from NPR News in Washington, I'm Linda Kenyon. The Senate has voted to confirm Todd Blanche to serve as Attorney General. The deciding vote came from Louisiana Republican Senator Bill Cassidy. NPR's Claudia Grisales reports on what made Cassidy support Blanche.
6: He admitted he too had concerns over Blanche's role in things like that anti-weaponization fund. Here's Cassidy on the Senate floor.
7: Mr. Blanche is not perfect, and he will tell you this, but the choice is not between perfection and Mr. Blanche. It is between Mr. Blanche and another acting attorney general who may not run the department effectively under President Trump.
6: So he argued Blanche would actually have more leverage to push against the president if he was confirmed to the role.
5: Other Republican senators, including Senator Lisa Murkowski of Alaska and Susan Collins of Maine, did not support Blanche's confirmation, in part due to his previous role as President Trump's personal attorney and whether he would challenge the president. They also cited Blanche's handling of the Epstein files and whether his assurances against the anti-weaponization fund would stand. Legal aid groups that have represented migrant children for months without pay could soon be getting a check from the Trump administration after a federal judge's order. Tyke Hendricks reports from member station KQED.
8: In December, the government stopped paying the non-

0: nonprofits for representing unaccompanied kids in immigration court. This week, a federal judge in Oakland ordered the government to pay about $65 million. The checks are due to arrive Monday.
1: It's incredibly important to have this money.
0: Alvaro Huerta with Immigrant Defenders Law Center in Los Angeles represents the groups.
1: Because we do feel an ethical obligation and moral obligation to ensure that children have someone standing beside them in court.
0: The future's unclear for the nation's more than 20,000 unaccompanied kids because the legal aid contract expired last month. For NPR News, I'm Taiki Hendricks in San Francisco.
2: The stock market soared this week, even as the job market showed signs of weakness. NPR's Scott Horsley reports.
3: Investors focused their attention on strong corporate earnings reports and renewed hopes that a diplomatic deal can be reached to end the war with Iran. Retail gasoline prices have been falling in recent days, although they're still more than a dollar a gallon higher than they were when the war began. Higher energy prices have been a drag on the economy, causing restaurants and retailers to cut jobs last month. Revised figures also show hiring in May and June was weaker than had been reported. Investors hope the lackluster jobs report will make the Federal Reserve less likely to raise interest rates next month. For the week, the Dow rose 3%, the S&P 500 index climbed more than 3.5%, and the tech-heavy NASDAQ jumped more than 5%. Scott Horsley, NPR News, Washington.
2: Investors shrugged off the news that employers cut more than 20,000 jobs last month. You're listening to NPR. Thousands of people in central British Columbia are fleeing a fast-moving wildfire. It's just one of dozens of wildfires spreading across the province. As Dan Karpinchuk reports, officials in the district of Summerlin have declared a state of emergency.
4: The evacuation order covers the entire district. Officials say the Bald Range wildfire exploded in size over the past 24 hours and now poses a significant threat to the health, safety, and welfare of the more than 12,000 people who live there. The region's emergency information officer says it has become one of the quickest moving and fastest growing fires experienced in the area. Recent surveys suggest the fires in British Columbia, the Northwest, and in Northern Ontario have sparked a sharp rise in Canadians' concerns about climate change. For NPR News, I'm Dan Karpinchuk in Toronto.
2: California is joining Texas in requiring content creators to say if they've been paid by a political campaign to post about a particular candidate. The state also is considering cracking down on those who don't make that disclosure. Campaigns have long worked with celebrities and major influencers to win over voters, but now they are teaming up with smaller creators to reach more tailored audiences who could affect the outcome of any election. The debate over whether disclosure rules for political advertisements should apply to content creators comes ahead of the midterm elections and ahead of the 2028 presidential election, so this debate is likely to heat up much further. I'm Linda Kenyon, NPR News in Washington.
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6: Okay, big question this hour. How would you change the Democratic Party? Welcome to The Middle. I'm Jeremy Hobson along with our DJ Tolliver. And Tolliver, we are going to be doing two shows in the next 2 weeks. Next week, we'll be asking how the Republican Party should change. But this week, it is the Democrats' turn.
7: Yeah, because the Democrats won the coin toss. Or maybe they lost it, depending on how the show goes.
6: I guess that's true. The Democrats, of course, are in the news this week because of what just happened in Michigan, where a very expensive Senate primary ended in a very close finish between the more moderate establishment candidate, Haley Stevens, and the more progressive candidate, Abdul El-Sayed. El-Sayed won and made these comments in his victory speech.
8: If you believe, like me, that we have a responsibility to stand up and walk with our union so that everybody has collective bargaining rights in this country, if you believe, like me, that you ought to have the guarantee of good health care in this country without some corporation trying to tell you what you cannot have and should not fight for, I hope that you'll join this movement now.
6: Now, El Sayed does not identify as a Democratic Socialist, but a recent CNN poll found that one in three Democrats does. So what do you think about the current direction of the Democratic Party? Has it changed after past losses to meet the moment? How would you like to see the Democratic Party change? Tolliver, this is going to be a very interesting show. The phone lines are already lighting up. Remind people how they can reach us.
7: You can call us at 8444-MIDDLE. That's 844-464-3353. Or you can write to us at listentothemiddle.com or comment on our live stream on YouTube.
6: And joining us this hour, an all-star panel, political commentator Harry Sisson, one of the very influential young Democrats in the country today. Harry, welcome to The Middle.
9: Well, thank you for having me.
6: And we've also got with us Jamal Simmons, political strategist, former communications director for Vice President Kamala Harris. Jamal, great to see you. Welcome to The Middle as well.
10: Good to be here. Thanks for having me.
6: Well, Jamal, let me start with you. What do you think that the primary election in Michigan tells you about where the party is headed, or does it tell you anything?
10: Well, it tells us something, but I'm not sure it's what everyone else has been saying. So, you know, I'm from Michigan. I grew up in Detroit. I kind of know the state pretty well. The one thing that I think is current about all of the campaigns that we've been seeing lately, but especially true in Michigan, this is about outsiders versus insiders more than it's about liberals versus conservatives or moderates versus progressives. And so when people who don't see themselves being taken care of by the institutions are saying to the country, we want institutional change, they're looking for candidates who are going to bring that institutional change. And many of those candidates are people like Abdul Al-Sayed, who is not a previously elected official. It's a medical doctor. He doesn't look like the last few Democratic senators. And so that's what they want. They want real change from the institutions, and they need to react. And I think, let me just finish with this. My friends who are centrists, and I come from, you know, Bill Clinton in my history, and I worked for a bunch of Southern senators, they've got to sort of imbibe this. We got to accept that people don't like the kind of politics that have been in the Democratic Party for the last couple of decades, and what they want is something that's going to be really different. It can be centrist, perhaps, or moderate, or pro-markets. It's just got to challenge the status quo.
6: Okay, so they want change, would be one way to put it as well. Harry Sisson, what do you see in what happened in Michigan?
9: Well, I think you're seeing some variation of this happen around the country, and I kind of agree that it's less about, like, the label of, you know, are you progressive, a liberal, moderate Democrat, establishment, whatever it is. I think, at least in my conversations with people around the country, it's, are you a fighter or are you not a fighter? Are you going to back down to Donald Trump or are you going to stand up to Donald Trump? And a pretty consistent theme I think we've seen across elections has been, I think, the stronger speaker, more passionate, more charismatic person who can speak truth to power and speaks strongly against Donald Trump and actually lays out a vision for what they're going to do to stand up to Donald Trump and what the Republicans are doing are having a lot of success. I mean, Abdul Al-Sayed, of course, in Michigan has a pretty clear vision. I think we all probably could sum it up pretty briefly. Zohran Mamdani as well in New York City was one of those guys as well who was not only a fighter but spoke to a lot of people's main concerns. And there's different, different examples around the country, but I think it's fighters. That's what people want. People want somebody who's going to stand up to Trump and not back down.
6: Well, and when you talk about Trump, Trump, as we know now, has an approval rating that is quite low. It's in the 30s in a lot of the polls. But the Democrats' approval rating is not that great compared to that either. Why do you think, Harry, why do you think that is, that the Democrats are not looking a lot better in voters' minds than the very unpopular president?
9: Well, you know, not every voter out there is like me. So I am a Democrat. I've been a Democrat my entire existence in politics. But most people out there kind of go back and forth. They sometimes vote for a Democrat or sometimes vote for a Republican. A lot of people out there are registered independents, and they kind of go back and forth. And so I think most Americans think that both parties have failed them. They are disillusioned. They don't feel like voting is going to change a lot. And I think that's the main cause. And what Democrats are doing and what candidates like Zohran Mamdani and Abdul Al-Sayed are doing, in my view, despite being progressives, are bringing hope back into politics, saying that government can actually be a force for good. And if you give us the power, if you give us the reins, we can do something about it. And I will go back to Zohran Mamdani because I'm in Manhattan. It's a good example for me. He's proving that, and government can work.
6: Jamal, what do you think? Why do you think the Democrats are not that popular right now?
10: Well, a big chunk of the reason Democrats aren't popular is because they weren't popular with Democrats. So this gets to Harry's point a minute ago about being a fighter. And it's like a lot of Democrats wanted to see their party get up and stand up and fight Donald Trump. Now, it's hard when you don't have any part of the electoral machinery. You don't control the House or the Senate. You've got pretty conservative members of the Supreme Court. So it's hard to then, you know, institutionally do anything. But what we did see is we saw some of the governors who started standing up. We saw some state attorney generals start standing up and pushing back. And so those folks who were doing it got to be pretty popular, and I think they helped. And then I'll give credit to Hakeem Jeffries, who people don't really give a lot of credit to. But Hakeem Jeffries really turned the Democrats into a fighting machine during that first government shutdown when people told them to stop, stop, stop. But they stood up for health care. And I think people got it, that Democrats were willing to fight even if they might lose.
6: Obviously, as is the case in just about every election, the economy is going to be front and center, and affordability is going to be front and center in this upcoming election. Jamal, do you think that the Democrats have a coherent message on that right now, especially because you do have some who are identifying as Democratic Socialists and some who are not?
10: Well, the primary message right now is that Trump is corrupt and that corruption is hurting you in your pocketbook because they're picking winners and you're one of the losers. That's basically the Democratic message. We don't really yet have kind of a Democratic policy platform that says how we're going to fix things and change things for the American people. And I think people will be looking for that soon. You are hearing that from some of the new candidates that are starting to come up. Medicare for All is one of those positions. So there's a lot of work to do for the Democratic Party between now and Election Day, and not just Election Day in the midterm, but also in 2028 when we'll see whether or not we'll continue the MAGA direction or we'll chart something new.
6: The other big split in the party, Harry, as I see it anyway, right now in these primaries, is support for Israel. You have Democratic senators like John Fetterman in Pennsylvania, who's been adamant about his support for Israel. There's even been talk about whether he's going to leave the Democratic Party. You have people like El Sayed and Mamdani, who are very vocal in their opposition to U.S. support for Israel following the war in Gaza. Do you think that the politics of Israel, Harry, have changed the Democratic Party in a long-term way?
9: Yeah, I mean, at least for the foreseeable future, for sure. You know, I exist on social media. I've been on social media, and that's where I've primarily conducted my work politically. And I think young people like me, but anybody of any age, have seen these horrifying, disgusting videos on our feeds for the past 3 years now, of just the most unimaginable pain that you could possibly think of. And that has struck the hearts of many Americans out there who want to see a change and don't want to be enabling this. And in the Democratic Party, support for Israel at any level is at a historic low. It's also gone down pretty dramatically across the board for Democrats, Republicans, and independents. I know we're talking about the Democratic Party, but it's worth noting that this is an across-the-board thing, and Republicans are taking a similar approach to this conversation as well. But I just can't see any Democrat in 2026 or more broadly, perhaps 2028 and beyond, being successful if there's someone like John Fetterman who says he will stand with Israel no matter what, no questions asked, because I think most Americans agree that some questions should be asked.
6: Okay, well, let me just ask Jamal about that, because Jewish voters are a huge part of the Democratic Party as well, and many of them are uncomfortable with some of the comments that they've seen from people who are saying that there shouldn't be the same level of support for Israel.
10: We wouldn't be telling the truth if we didn't talk about how that's going to impact Abdul Assayed in the Michigan Senate race. I think it's going to be very tough for him to get votes from Jewish voters over probably the age of 40 or 45, because the politics are just different for people who are from an older generation. You know, and Harry touched on something that's really important here. If you live on social media and you consume your media, your news on social media, like 50% of Americans do, who are getting their news off of TikTok or Instagram or Facebook, you have one view of what's been happening. If you watch mainstream media, the television news, you have a much more moderated view of what's been happening in the Middle East. So it's not, you don't have the same visceral reaction. So what you really, you know, the folks who are getting their news off of social media really have a much more intense reaction to what's been happening in Israel and Gaza over the last couple of years. The question for me becomes, though, today there'll be a Palestinian child born in the West Bank of Gaza, and there'll also be a Jewish Israeli child born in Israel. are we on course to have those two kids be allies in 20 years, or will they still be enemies? And so if you believe that what we're doing is actually going to keep them at each other's throats, then we've got to do something different in order to make it work. And I think if Democrats start to talk about the future and broaden it out and talk about what we need to do differently, get past the Bibi Netanyahu government, we might be able to have a message that everybody can get behind.
6: A reminder to our listeners that you can call us at 844-4MIDDLE. That's 844-464-3353. And Tolliver, the inter-party fighting has come right out in the open recently.
7: Yeah, on one side, you've got progressive influencers like Hassan Piker, who's been called one of the biggest voices on the left. And on the other side, you've got the old guard party like political strategist James Carville. 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
11: I am not going to be in the same party with Hassan Piker. I can tell you that right now. If he becomes a force in the Democratic Party, I'm out of here. I have no intention of ever being in the same political party with that guy. Now, I think that a majority, overwhelming majority of Democrats agree with me. But this idea that we're going to seize the means of production and this, go look at the DSA platform. You don't have to look any further than that.
6: By the way, Piker says he is not a communist, but he considers communism an honorable end goal. A reminder that we have two live shows coming up, one in Kansas City on September 23rd, one in Portsmouth, New Hampshire on September 29th. More info on that at listentothemiddle.com. Tolliver, what are we listening to here?
7: This is the late Cola Boy with a song called All the Power to the People. He's a Los Angeles icon who knew how to wrap a message in a funky package like getting a tetanus shot with a lollipop. Worked hard on that one. We're taking your calls next on The Middle.
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6: This is The Middle. I'm Jeremy Hobson. This hour, we're asking how you would change the Democratic Party. By the way, next week, we're going to be asking how you would change the Republican Party. But for this week's show, we're talking about the Democrats. Tolliver, again, the phone number.
7: Just call 844-4-MIDDLE. That's 844-464-3353. And you can also write to us at listentothemiddle.com.
6: I'm joined by political strategist Jamal Simmons and political commentator Harry Sisson. And Harry, just before we get to these phone calls, the Republicans have been trying to brand the Democrats as communists. What do you say back to that?
9: I think it's laughable that it's kind of their only campaign message going into November. When prices are so high, the Epstein files are still being covered up, there's war in the Middle East, there's so many different problems, and their only message is, well, hey, the Dems are communists. They're gonna destroy the country, which has never really borne out before. And I want to remind Republicans that our last Democratic president, Joe Biden, was very much a capitalist. He was very much a moderate Democrat slash liberal. Vice President Harris was very much a moderate Democrat slash liberal. There was no communism there. There was no even a scent of communism in that administration. So I guess I just wonder where this fictional fear of theirs kind of comes from. If no Democrat elected or running for office is really out there saying, you know what, we need it. We want to bring back Karl Marx's idea of politics.
6: Jamal, do you think it's not sticking, the communist thing?
10: Well, here's what you can say about Donald Trump. When he picks a message, he's pretty good at staying on it. And so he will drive this all the way, I think, to Election Day. The question is, are there enough voters, one, who really have the specter of communism fear that he's trying to stoke, which I think for older voters is probably true. A lot of those folks may be in his own party. I see this really as a play. He's got to get MAGA Republicans to show back up again. And I think a lot of those MAGA Republicans, because of the economy, because of the Epstein file, because of the war in Iran, they don't really feel the energy to go out and vote again this fall. Yeah. He's got to do something to stoke that, and I think that's what the communism fight's about.
6: Got it. All right, let's get to the phones. Grace is in Denver, Colorado. Grace, how would you change the Democratic Party?
14: Hi. If I could change the Democratic Party, I would make the party wake up and realize that the American people are hungry for politics that prioritizes health care reform, wealth redistribution, and combating instead of funding genocide. If Dems are unwilling to seriously fight for a true progressive agenda, I may vote third party in the future.
6: You would vote third party rather than vote for a Democrat who's more of a centrist, Grace?
14: Absolutely.
6: All right. Thank you for that call. Jamal, what do you make of that? I mean, one of many. I'm sure we're going to hear from different views tonight, but what do you think of Grace there?
10: I think she may be right on a couple points. I mean, people do want health care to be taken care of. Obamacare was great, but the cost for the premiums is just too high. And the question now is, the one that sticks with me, though, is wealth redistribution. I don't think most Americans really want wealth redistribution. What they want, though, is more opportunity to make money for themselves. Most people aren't mad at anyone else for making money. They're mad that they can't make money. And so I think we've got to figure out how to get more Americans bought into the American dream, the American pie, and getting that bigger slice. I think that's really the problem. Now, there are some other questions about the influence of money on politics and the corruption. And I think people are really mad about the corruption, so they want that to stop. But I don't think people mind. People mind anyone else getting rich. They just want to get rich, too.
6: Okay. Dan is in St. Clair Shores, Michigan. Dan, what about you? How would you change the Democratic Party?
15: Yeah, I mean, I would fight fire with fire, right? Like, we've been labeled wet napkins, we've been labeled wusses, and we've just been getting bullied. And, like, if James Carville wants to lead a Democratic Party, see you later. We need new blood. We need to stand up to Republicans. When someone calls us a communist, ask them if they even know what a communist is, because most of them don't. At the end of the day, your show's called The Middle. Most Americans are in the middle. Most of us do want a form of wealth distribution in that, why can't I support my family? Why am I being taxed at a higher rate than these millionaires that are walking around just making money on dividends and capital gains? At the end of the day, the wealth on the right and the corruption, these guys just label us, they use these words, they bully us, and we need to stand up and fight fire with fire. Otherwise, we're going to lose the votes. We're going to have people like that last caller that are voting third party, and we're going to be shot at the polls again, and we're going to have to go back, put our heads down, and hope that the old guard, like Hakeem Jeffries, is going to save us. That ain't happening.
6: Dan, who did you vote for in the Michigan primary?
15: I voted for Ashad. Okay. I liked his message. I thought that he was going to show up and change things, and he was not afraid to speak his mind. Billy Stevens was more of the same, just, the standard Democratic Party line, and the end of the day, cool, but that you can't, people can't be, he was really big into stocks and trading stocks. Like, that's a given. Like, our congresspeople shouldn't be trading stocks on insider knowledge. That's a no-brainer.
6: Dan, bring some of that. Let me take that to our guest. Thank you so much for that call. Harry, it sort of gets to your point. He wants a fighter.
9: I love Dan. I thought Dan was great. I think he's killer. And he, from the conversations I'm having, kind of represents the anger that is present in the Democratic Party and really has grown since Donald Trump got back into office. I mean, it's hard. I think Harrison made this point that, we don't have power. Like, we're not in the House. We're not in the Senate. We don't have the Supreme Court. We don't control any government agency. So it's hard for us to put up, like, a really strong fight to block Donald Trump. But there are just Democrats who kind of roll over and take it. And people are sick of it. They don't want ICE on our streets. They don't want the corruption without consequence. They don't want any of it. And that call we just heard from that gentleman, I mean, I think really, really speaks to what so many different people in our party are feeling.
6: All right. Now, as we said, you can call in if you are a Democrat, but also if you're a Republican or an independent. We have a non-Democrat in Houston, Texas. Alex is on the line. Alex, what about you? What would you change about the Democratic Party?
16: Thank you, Jeremy, for taking my call. You're one of the few people on the other side that actually takes my call. I'm hearing Mr. Jamal, and I think Dan, I keep hearing the same message. We're not this, we're not that, we're not leftist, we're not communist. But the problem is that your actions, or the left's actions, speak louder than words. I don't think the Democrat Party is ever going to reform. I think they're going to go more left than what we're seeing. It's going to be dangerous to the left because there's this wedding between leftism and, I don't know if I can say this, you're going to cut me off. I think the Islamist part of the Democrat Party is taking over, and I don't think you're noticing the change and the shift that's going on. And we, on from the outside in, I'm the outside looking within the Democrat Party, we see the shift that's going on. Regardless if you're communist or not, whether you want redistribution or what they're not, and none of that's going to matter 10 years, 20 years down the road if y'all keep going down this path. And you are
6: So let me ask you this, Alex. Alex, let me ask you this about you're in a state with a very important Senate race that's coming up where James Tallarico, the Democrat, is actually doing pretty well in the polls compared to other Democrats in the previous, you know, Texas races. Do you think he's a communist? Are you going to vote for Ken Paxton, the Republican, in that race?
16: You know, Tallarico, he's the typical kind of trying to be quiet Democrat, doesn't want to make too much noise. But at the end of the day, his true colors are going to show. He is a leftist. He does run the redistribution of wealth. He wants higher taxes. He wants more government intrusion into people's lives. So that's the message from the Democrat Party. If y'all keep going down that route, I'm telling you, you're not going to keep winning elections. And people like Mondani are going to be taking over your party. Yeah. The Bernie Sanders and Elizabeth Warren of the party, of the old guard, are going to be taken out. And what y'all are going to get is much worse.
6: I'm going to stop you right there. Thank you so much for that call. See, I didn't cut him off. I let him say his piece.
9: You let him go.
6: You know, it's interesting, Jamal, though, to hear. I mean, he is really he does believe that everybody in the Democratic Party is, you know, far, far, far left. Even though, by the way, Democrats in Texas are generally relatively moderate as far as I've seen. And the ones that do well statewide.
10: They're pretty moderate. I mean, look, one of the things that's a big challenge for us is how do we communicate in this world where everybody lives in their own kind of algorithm, right? So you get these reinforcing views that come to you all the time. Even when you try to get outside your algorithm, you find, like, you know, it's really hard to find information that's not kind of catered to you. So there is this move in the conservative MAGA right that casts Democrats in this way and just doesn't talk about people like James Tallarico in the way that the rest of us think of him, which is like a very faith-oriented politician who is talking about how he wants to change America based on his beliefs in Jesus and how he believes that is going to help make the country a better place. Not that he wants to bring Christianity into the state religion, but that it does influence his desire to take care of the poor and make sure that the sick have health care and the things that it is we've been talking about.
6: Yeah. Go ahead, Harry.
9: I just want to build off what Jamal just said. I always, it just came to mind while we were listening to him. I always find it funny when the conservatives out there are saying, you know, it's the Democrats who, like, want to really institute communism. Donald Trump is the guy who has actually taken ownership of some U.S. companies. I mean, he's taken a stake in some of these companies. Sure, if Joe Biden or any Democrat did that, my God, there might be a January 6th 2.0. I mean, they would be very, very angry at that. But when Donald Trump does it, which is definitionally kind of in that communism range, then there's no qualms about that. So I just wanted to point that out.
6: And just to be clear,
10: Jeremy,
6: to our audience,
10: before we finish off on that. It's also the kleptocracy. It's one, their influence on the companies, but it's also the fact that the sons, the friends, all the people are sort of getting brought into deals.
6: Right.
10: And now we find out, just one number. I'll give you one number. Donald Trump has made more money off of cryptocurrency in the last year than every African-American entrepreneur has raised in venture capital combined.
6: Well, And I wanted to just say, because there are two things going on there. He has made personal investments, which have come out in the news in some companies before some big things happened. But also what you're talking about, Harry, is that the United States government has taken stakes in companies like Intel, which is something that, yeah, you're right. If a Democrat had done that as president, there probably would be a protest going on at the least. Tolliver, what is coming in at listentothemiddle.com?
17: Yeah, Robin SLC says, the message seemingly from every Democratic figure following the 2024 election was that we needed a charismatic figure who focused on economic issues. Lo and behold, in comes Mamdani and El Sayed, checking both boxes, and somehow the establishment segment is not happy. Michael says, I'd like to see the Democrats embrace capitalism, a strong economy, and reducing the deficit. And Bruce in Shawnee says, we need to be the party of workers and unions, the party of ethnic minorities and women, and the party of youth and the future. I'm Bruce, and at 54 years old, I endorse this message.
6: Is that what he put in the email? Great. Let's get to another call. Bill is in St. Petersburg, Florida. Bill, go ahead with your thoughts about how you'd change the Democratic Party.
18: Hey, love the show. Love WUSF and NPR. Look, I mean, I'm going to agree with all of the callers except for the guy that hates Muslims. I think that what we need is a brave party. And I think listening to both callers, you guys seem both like very nice people, but you're underestimating us voters, right? Why can we not be a party of big ideas? Why are we so scared of putting together big ideas? Why can't we be a party that presents ideas like UBI or a public option or strengthening unions? I mean, one of the reasons that Trump won and that side won and took over the moderate side of their party is because they had big ideas. Right? I mean, we are so weak. We're a weak party. We even, like, accept Republican framing of us. Why are we not running ads on TV every day about the paramilitary force on the street that is, like, shooting people? Renee Good, Alex Priddy were killed. They were shot in the face. Why are we not enraged? Why are we not being a brave party of workers? And like the one of the last people said, workers, ethnic minorities, women, and just the American people who don't want people being shot in the face on the street, right? Why are we not angry? If you want to talk about Tallarico, be intelligent. Lead with the Jesus stuff. I mean, it's ridiculous. And no offense to Jamal, you seem like a nice guy. I love a brother who's successful. But like you guys ran a candidate that lost us the popular vote. We've never done that. Right? There's clearly an issue. There's a lot at the center of the party.
6: Okay.
18: And I applaud El Sayed and I applaud everybody.
6: Okay. Bill, thank you for that. I'm going to let Jamal respond to that. And Jamal, go ahead.
10: Well, listen, I don't disagree with him on this point. We did, the Democrats did lose. I was not a part of it, but the Democrats did lose the last campaign in a way that really probably could have been headed off a couple of years earlier if Joe Biden had decided not to run for office. But, you know, that happened. And so now here we are trying to get something new. And I think we do need new blood. I started off saying, I think those of us who've been in Washington for a long time have to realize people in the country are angry and they want to institutional change, and that institutional change needs to start with the Democratic Party, and then it goes to some of the other big institutions in the country. But if we're trying to nip and tuck around the edges, we're not having the same conversation with the American public that people like Mayor Mamdani and the others are having.
6: Do you think, Harry, though, to the point about the Democrats not having big ideas, do you agree with that, that they need to have a real platform right now that says this is what we're going to do if we take power in the next 3 months?
9: Yeah, I mean, you should always have a platform, you know, in regardless of what election you're running in, whatever level you're running in, you should have a platform of like, here is what I want to do. Here's how I'm going to accomplish it and go from there. I will say that I think this is more nuanced than just having big ideas or not having big ideas. I think that it's circumstantial. So a candidate running in New York City is probably going to have different ideas on what their vision is versus like a candidate running in Michigan. They're two different voter bases. One is far more moderate than the other. And so we as a Democratic Party should have fighters and we should have broad debate, but we should also be cautious about where we're running. Like, in my personal opinion, I like Mamdani. Do I think that he would win in a Michigan race, like a Senate race across the state, or North Carolina or Ohio? Probably not. There's much more of a desire for moderation in those states. And so we can have a moderate running in like Ohio and then a progressive running in New York City and still have a coherent party with people who all want to achieve good things.
6: I'm old enough to remember.
10: This is a really good point here. I wanted to say this. This is a really good point because one of the things that is a problem in the Democratic Party is you get people who start to believe their views, the group that they work with, they are the most important part of the Democratic Party. And they'll say, you got to come by us if you want to be president of the United States. It's true you have to come and see everybody. But the truth is the Democratic Party only works if everybody comes together. And I'll just give you one number that most people don't think about. Joe Biden, when he won the White House last time, about almost 60% of his voters were white. Barack Obama, the same thing. Most of his voters were white. So when we think about the Democratic Party and African Americans and people of color who are a huge, important part and base of the party, The truth is, you still need to have white voters in the Democratic Party. And so we've got to figure out how we make a message that brings more of them in.
6: I'm old enough to remember a number of mayors of New York who tried to become president unsuccessfully. It is interesting when you're in that city, you really do think if you can make it there, you can make it anywhere. But Tolliver, you know, we've talked a little bit about one of the most visible Democrats in 2026 just because of his position as mayor of New York and his location in the media center of the world's Zohran Mamdani.
17: Again, Mamdani is a Democrat. Democratic, like Bernie Sanders and Alexandria Ocasio-Cortez. Here he is discussing tensions in the party with ABC's Jonathan Carl.
19: They're saying that if you're a socialist, you're not a Democrat. I mean, is there room in the party for both of these views?
20: Yes, here I am. Here are so many more. And I think what makes our party a beautiful party is the fact that it's a big tent, that we have
19: people. But you've also said it has to be a party with a spine, with a backbone.
20: Yes, so even a tent has to stay up.
19: Yes, so, you know, does it have to stand firmly for these ideas that you're talking about that others are calling dangerous?
20: I think it has to stand for working people.
6: By the way, Mamdani recently defined the working class as anyone making less than $1 million if they have to work to pay their bills. In other news, New York is very expensive.
17: $1 million.
6: What do you have for us as we get a break here?
17: What does that make me? This is Tupac with Words of Wisdom. He was just 20 years old when this song came out, even younger than our 23-year-old guest. Mm. More of your calls coming up.

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8: This is The Middle. I'm Jeremy Hobson. This hour we're asking how the Democratic Party should change. I'm joined by political strategist Jamal Simmons and political commentator Harry Sisson. Our number is 844-4-MIDDLE. That's 844-464-3353. By the way, if you do not get through, you can leave us a message. 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Just subscribe to The Middle wherever you get your podcast. Let's go right back to the phones. Aditha in Boulder, Colorado. Aditha, welcome to The Middle. Go ahead.
9: Thanks so much. Yeah, thanks so much for having me. So I want to echo what Harry was saying right before the break. I think it's a really good point. If candidates who win Democrat plus 60, Democrat plus 70, or incredibly blue cities like New York, you know, they're going to win on policies that are different to what's going to win in Michigan, what's going to win in Ohio, what's going to win in North Carolina, Texas. And I think that's okay. We have to embrace it. And you know what makes that point best for me is that we've won places like Nebraska, Indiana, Montana, West Virginia in the past. I'm talking about Senate seats. Those are just four states that we've essentially been locked out of, right, for the past, you know, at least 5 years. And we need to win them again if we're going to, you know, get a filibuster-proof majority. So big upshot policies that work one place are not going to work elsewhere. I also want to talk about efficiency. So a lot of people, especially, you know, in these safe blue districts, are going to talk about how they'll shake things up. Okay, great. That's great for your safe blue district, but how are you going to do that? Will you actually get anything done when you're in a moderate body like the House of Representatives or the Senate? Right. You're not, because you're going to say a lot of things that alienate people, and that's not going to make, you know, that's not going to make
8: right.
9: someone who's going to win in Georgia or who's going to win in Texas support for the support the legislation you want to pass. And well, so the last part I want to say, I don't want to take too much time, but the last part I'll say is part of being a big tent party is voting blue no matter who that candidate is. So I'm from, I vote in Colorado's 8th congressional district. It's one of the most competitive districts. We had a primary with three people. One of them won. I cared about who it was going to be before June 30th, but right on July, I'm going to start mobilizing
8: you're going to vote for the winner of that. Yeah, Aditha, thank you very much for that. Jamal, you know, it does make me wonder, though, when he talks about how you've got to have, you know, your proposal might not work everywhere. Hearing El-Sayed talk about Medicare for all, that's going to require the support of not just a few of his colleagues if he becomes a senator, but like 60 of them in order to get something like that through. That's a tall ask. You've got to have support across the country for something like that. Can you really promise that in a campaign when it's going to take so much to get something like that done?
10: You know, first of all, so many things have been happening so fast that I never thought I'd see in politics. So I can't say what will happen and what won't. I think one thing you have to do as a politician is set people's minds toward the horizon. And so you put a marker out there and say where you want to go. Doesn't mean you're going to get there tomorrow. Doesn't mean you're going to get there in the next year or two. But it does mean everybody's going to start moving in that direction. I mean, we didn't really think that we were going to see the erosion of or the elimination of Roe v. Wade. But the Republicans worked at it for generations until they got a Supreme Court majority that would take away Roe v. Wade from women and the right to abortion on a federal level. So I think you got to set that marker out there. And on that note, I'd rather see 13. I think we are maybe up to 13 Supreme Court justices. Maybe that's the way for us to go. And it's something we're not going to do again in the next year or two. But it might be something over the next few years people come around to.
8: Expand the court. You'd like to see them expand the court. Yeah. We'll see what happens there. Michael is in Jacksonville, North Carolina. Michael, what about you? How would you change the party?
11: Well, real quick. So I'm a Republican, but I haven't voted for any Democrats, or I haven't voted for any Republicans since 2018. You know, Trump's corruption and all those issues. But getting back to the point here, the ground is fertile for a pretty strong shift to more progressive themes, and I think you'll see candidates able to win with more progressive platforms.
8: Hmm.
11: I think, for example, Mamdani, Abu al-Sayed, I think he'll beat Mike Rogers. You know, these two gentlemen are, you know, they're brilliant guys, and you know, we would call them technocrats. You know, if we're looking at a foreign government, you know, they're high skilled communicators, and they're smart guys. You know, with smart policies. So I think
8: as a former or like current Republican who hasn't voted for Republicans in a while, you would support somebody like that, even though they're more progressive.
11: Hello, yeah, I think I lost you.
8: No, I was just saying, does the fact that you're a lifelong Republican make you any less willing to support somebody like that?
11: I would vote for somebody like Mamdani. Or Syed over any Republican candidate, because the Republican Party has just become completely untethered and corrupt. I mean,
8: Michael, let me go to our guests here, Harry Sisson. As you hear that, do you think that the Democrats should be trying right now to reach out to disaffected Republicans like Michael there across the country? Is that going to be part of the strategy that you think they should do in this upcoming election?
12: Yeah, I think it has to be. I don't think we should ever just be comfortable in our side and think that, oh, our voters are going to show up and everybody, all the Democrats are going to vote, so we're going to be okay. I think we should always be making an effort to make inroads with people who maybe feel disaffected and disillusioned with the Republican Party, with Donald Trump at the helm and kind of everybody in the government kind of signing off on what he does. And so that has to be part of the strategy. And I really am kind of shocked by the caller. He said he was from North Carolina. Is that right?
8: Yeah, that's right.
12: Yeah, a North Carolina lifelong Republican who says he would vote for Mamdani or al-Sayed, I think that is a really good representation of where the Republicans have brought this country and how so many, kind of regardless of political affiliation, are really just frustrated with how things are going.
8: Hmm. Let me go to Renita, who is an independent calling in from rural Wisconsin. Renita, what about you? How would you change the Democratic Party?
13: Hi, thank you for my call. I believe the leadership needs to change within the party to begin with.
8: Okay.
13: And my example here is in Wisconsin. Next week we have our primary voting, and as we see Francesca Hung, who is a Democratic Socialist, she's rising in the polls. Her popularity is climbing. She's obviously just energizing a grassroots campaign. And we had Crowley, who had stepped out of the race. He had withdrawn. And then as Francesca's popularity was gaining and growing, all of a sudden Crowley reenters the race, and immediately our governor, Governor Evers, immediately endorsed Crowley. So if that doesn't send a message that the establishment wants to keep the status quo, it's disappointing to see that come from our governor.
8: Does it make you, did it change your vote at all that the governor is supporting not Hong but Crowley?
13: Even though I have voted Democratic, I'm going to say the majority of my life, really, I have been voting the lesser of two evils. That's how I sit. And I'm not pleased with the leadership of either party. So, but as I see this, No, I myself, I'm either leaning for Francesca Hung or Kelda Royce, who both of them have more progressive ideals. Yeah. And if anything, it just it builds that, you know, the discontent and the anger, yeah, toward that feeling of establishment trying to guide us into here's who you should vote for. And to me, a primary is about letting the people speak and show what they want.
8: Right. Marina, a great point. And Jamal, I want to go to you on that because this is, didn't Gretchen Whitmer endorse Haley Stevens in Michigan before that primary? And then, of course, we remember what happened after Joe Biden dropped out and everybody very quickly put Kamala Harris into that position. There wasn't a primary. What do you think about that? Should the party leaders get involved in these races or should they stand back and let the people decide?
10: I think it's helpful for the party leaders to let the people decide. For the most part, you know, sometimes some people are so far outside the mainstream that you want to step up and say something and say yes or no. I think what happened in Michigan was when the governor endorsed Haley Stevens, when some of the senators endorsed Haley Stevens, when you started to see the party machinery come around her, it actually made Abdul Al-Sayed's point. He said that she's an institutional Democrat. She's not going to make change. And then all the institutional Democrats came out and supported her. They were basically making his fundamental point. But, you know, for her perspective, maybe that was all she had to run with. And so that's what she wanted to do. But for the people who wanted change, he was clearly the voice of change. And that's what they got when they elected him.
8: Hmm. Let's get to Michael in Houston, Texas. Michael, go ahead.
14: Hi, thanks for taking my call. I think the Democratic Party should change and disassociate from corporations, and a good example is the ACA. It was written by insurance companies, and as they lose their subsidies, premiums doubled, you know? I mean, what percentage of my income should go towards my health insurance? I don't know. I don't think it's 25%. But, I mean, 10%, 12%, maybe, yeah. Also, move away from the idea of a progressive agenda. Make it a common sense agenda. Label it the people's agenda, a people's platform. And get rid of campaign finance. Introduce term limits. You know, make it a party for the people.
8: Yeah, very interesting points, Michael. Thank you. Harry was nodding when you said the common sense agenda.
12: Yeah, I mean, I think at the end of the day, if you were to go out on the street right now and stop a bunch of random Americans and ask them, do you agree with much of what he just said? I think a lot of them would say yes. Like, yeah, I think, you know, term limits. We have, you know, 84-year-old McConnell who's been missing for 50 days and now has just got back to his house and he's been receiving a salary. I think people are pretty frustrated.
8: Allegedly.
12: About
8: we have not seen him in the hospital. I don't know.
12: That's a good point. There's a key word there. Allegedly, he has returned to his home, even though no cameras, no photos or anything saw him do it. Or like, should we get a lot of this money out of politics? Should someone like Elon Musk be able to change elections just because he's a trillionaire, or should I say former trillionaire? I know that gets to him. I think a lot of people would say probably not. We probably don't want that. And I think if the Democrats just speak to these things and speak authentically about these things and saying, hey, we're right here with you. We are common sense. We want to work for you. I think we'll be very, very successful.
8: Mm. I want to get to a couple more calls while we have them because they've all been really interesting. Pam is in Bettendorf, Iowa. Pam, go ahead. What do you think? How should the Democratic Party change?
15: Hey, thanks. Oh, thanks for taking my call. I am very disappointed with the leadership that Hakeem and Chuck have shown in the Congress. The strongly worded letters, what do they do? And their support of Israel and the money, you know, Chuck Schumer saying, oh, I want Israel to get all the money they need. No. You're a lot of people. I live in Iowa, which is pretty red, and I hang out with mainly, you know, independent or Democratic thinkers. But a lot of people are not happy with that position. It's like Israel has free health care. Look at our mess. So, and I've been pretty disappointed with a lot of the Democrats' lack of courage. Living in Iowa, I could go on a rant for a while about the DNC putting their thumb on the scale in primaries. You know, it's like, let the people pick. We have a primary for a reason. Shoo, you know, don't put your, you know, when they give a candidate way more money months ahead when there's you know, say one Senate race, I think we had, do we have four or five? Anyway, we had a lot of candidates running for the primary to go to Senate. And
8: Pam, let me ask you a question.
15: Everybody I talk to, we always, go ahead.
8: Yeah, let me just ask you this. Do you think that the Democrats should be moving more towards the center or more towards the left?
15: Oh, towards the left, please. You know, it's like people complain about Mondami. I'm like, free childcare? How do you not like that? Your streets fixed sooner? How do you not like that? You're getting the snow plowed sooner in the winter? How do you not like that? And you're mostly just calling Mondami you show your Islamophobia, you show your racism. You know, I haven't seen many real critiques of him. There's a lot of name calling. There's a lot of saying he's a communist.
8: Let me ask Jamal what he thinks about what you're saying here. I guess the overarching thing there is, like, we don't want to send money overseas. We need to spend it on things here, which gets to the whole affordability and kind of Medicare for all and all of that.
10: It does. You know, even among my most pro-Israel friends, they still are really unhappy with Bibi Netanyahu and the Netanyahu government's prosecution of the war in Gaza and what's happened over the last couple of years. October 7th was a tragedy. What's happened since October 7th has been a tragedy. And I think most people want it to stop. That is the place where Democrats all come together. So regardless of where you are on any other issue, if you can say the Netanyahu government needs to stop and we should not be funding the Netanyahu government's attacks on Gazans and on people in the region, I think you get a pretty big majority of Americans who would say, amen, let's do that. We got to stop that. And so the trick for politicians, though, is to try to tell those stories, to bring those coalitions together in a way that is going to make sense to people, and then talk about the real impact that's happening for Americans. We're spending money abroad instead of spending money at home. The president and his friends are getting rich while everybody else is getting poor. Gas prices are going up. Grocery prices are going up. Personal savings is going down. Credit card delinquency is going up. Those are the things that people really want to talk about and care about. And Democrats have got to be on those kind of messages.
8: All right. In our final moment here, I want to ask each of you something that I'm really fascinated to find out what you're going to say here, which is, I will start with you, Harry. Who do you think the Democrats should nominate for president in 2028?
16: Oh, wow.
12: Oh, man.
10: You should have started with Tolliver. When was Tolliver?
16: Yeah, I was going to say Jamal.
12: That's a good question. We're very far away. I will preface my answer by saying that. But I think I am genuinely impressed with so many different Democrats who are kind of flirting with the idea. So I've met Gavin Newsom in person. I hosted his book tour stop here in New York City. And when I met him, he was fantastic behind the scenes. He was fantastic on stage. And I think he's someone who really cares and will be a fighter in office. I also love someone like AOC, who's a little bit more left than Gavin Newsom, but I also think really cares about people. And that's kind of my main...
8: You gave me two. And you gave Jamal like a minute to think about what his answer was going to be. So go ahead, Jamal.
10: I spent a lot of time on this. We run a podcast called Trail.

0: Alyssa Slotkin from Michigan. Wow. Have you watched Alyssa Slotkin in person or you've seen her on television?
1: Yeah.
0: She is just an amazing, amazing candidate if she decides to get in. I don't know what happens with any of these candidates, but that's my short list. And Gavin Newsom, I think, is the one who understands the most how to campaign in this modern era, right. So I would keep him on the list.
1: All right, so four from Jamal. That's political strategist Jamal Simmons. We've also been speaking with political commentator Harry Sisson. Thanks so much to both of you.
0: Thank you. It's a pleasure.
2: Thank you.
1: And next week, we're going to be taking this question to the other side of the aisle to ask what should change about the Republican Party. And one more thing, if you want your voice featured on an upcoming special, we're fast approaching the 25th anniversary of 9/11. We want to know what 9/11 means to you now. Our number, 844-464-3353. Leave us a message. I'm Jeremy Hobson, and I will talk to you soon.

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5: Welcome to NewsHour from the World Service of the BBC. This is Owen Bennett-Jones, and coming up on the program today, the alleged gangland leader Daniel Kinahan is being extradited from the UAE to Ireland for a high-profile crime trial.
6: We're told that it's going to be an umbrella charge surrounding his directorship, basically, of organised crime from the United Arab Emirates, and particularly over the last 10 years.
5: What will happen to Gianni Infantino after the latest allegations against him?
7: It's certainly damaging, but I don't think it will have any impact on whether he will actually survive or not as president of FIFA.
5: The thousands of unaccompanied children who've got stuck in the Spanish exclave of Ceuta in North Africa. And we'll hear about the band, which believes you're never too old to dance. It's all coming up after the news.
8: Live from NPR News in Washington, I'm Linda Kenyon. The Senate has narrowly approved Todd Blanche to serve as the new U.S. Attorney General. NPR's Franco Ordonez reports the vote puts President Trump's former personal lawyer in charge of the Justice Department.
9: Blanche overcame a final hurdle after securing key support from Republican Senator Bill Cassidy of Louisiana. It's a major win for Blanche, but also for President Trump, who gets his person in the top job. It also ends a rough few weeks of party infighting over the nomination between Trump and Senate Republicans. Now, it's a tough job, and some Republicans remain concerned about Blanche's independence. Trump has pressed for the department to go after his political enemies. And as acting attorney general, Blanche had moved swiftly, advancing controversial investigations against some of the president's political targets, including former FBI director James Comey. Franco Ordonez, NPR News, traveling with the president.
8: The U.S. Postal Service continues to face major financial challenges. NPR's Hansi Lo Wang reports the self-funded mailing agency is reporting a net loss for the third quarter in a row this fiscal year.
10: Tens of millions of people rely on the U.S. Postal Service to deliver mail and packages at least 6 days a week to just about every address in the country. And in turn, USPS relies on selling stamps and service fees, not tax dollars. But with people sending a lot less mail compared to decades ago, plus inflation and fuel costs, USPS ended its third quarter of the fiscal year with a net loss of $2.5 billion. David Steiner is the Postmaster General.
11: As things stand, the Postal Service is expected to be self-sustaining while, at the same time, fulfilling mandates that are inherently unsustainable and do not cover their costs.
10: USPS, which is a financial supporter of NPR, has paused payments to its worker retirement funds in order to avoid running out of

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0: quickly the tune was done, but it felt like a special one, and we both took a copy of it in the car with us.
1: I mean, that's one of the things that's unusual about Groove Armada, isn't it? That you never sort of stayed in your lane, as it were. You sort of seem to move effortlessly from kind of chill out to electronica to house, funk, reggae, soul, pop. I mean, was that done on purpose, or was it were pulled in one direction and then influenced into another direction?
0: We refused to do what was asked of us, you know, because when you have a successful tune, At the River, I See You, Baby Superstarling, whatever, the label will say, we want 10 more of those, please. And we never wanted to do that. So I think we've always stuck to doing what we love doing.
2: This is the house that funk builds, Groove Armada style. All right, I'm checking all your house this evening. I see you sitting around.
0: Yeah, with I See You Baby, we were DJing in Ibiza. It was at the peak of late 90s chaos. And we were DJing in there, and there was a lady in a nightie who called herself Grandma Funk, who was hosting the evening. And she had this very, very distinctive voice, and we managed to persuade her to come to the studio, which was in Tottenham, amongst hours and hours of chat. There were the words, I see you, and then a couple of hours later, the word baby.
1: And did you ever, when you started out all those decades ago, did you ever think that you'd still be here today?

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1: I'd known the world was ending, I'd have brought better books.
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6: I'm Janine Herbst with these headlines. Early today, the Senate confirmed Todd Blanche as the next Attorney General of the United States in a tight 50-49 vote. This after a bruising confirmation fight that exposed deep concerns in both parties about installing President Trump's former personal attorney atop the Justice Department. Spain has imposed border checks on visitors flying from Italy amid a continuing diplomatic spat between the two countries. It's a rare move within the EU, where there is freedom of movement. And three former presidents joined an all-star roster of historians, contributing to a series of essays about presidents all the way back to George Washington. I'm Janine Herbst, NPR News in Washington.

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7: I'm Janine Herbst with these headlines. The Senate passed a temporary spending bill that would keep the government funded through early December, temporarily ending concerns about a government shutdown. That bill now heads to the House. Russian attacks on the Ukrainian capital Kyiv and surrounding areas have left at least four people dead, including a child. The attacks came as Ukraine's president is in Serbia for economic and security talks. And California is joining Texas in requiring content creators to divulge whether they've been paid by a political campaign to post about a particular candidate. The state's also considering cracking down on those who don't make that disclosure. I'm Janine Herbst, NPR News.

0: These parallels between his own lymphoma diagnosis and the science critical to all of us.
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0: How a cancer diagnosis reframed climate for Ben Santer on the next Climate One.
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7: From NPR and WBEZ Chicago, this is Wait, Wait, Don't Tell Me, the NPR News Quiz. I'm Alzo Slade.
8: And I'm Peter Sagal. America has seen its share of defeats on the world stage recently, with fraying alliances, wars going sideways. But we can be proud that we have successfully launched one of our restaurants in a country where no one asked for it. We'll ask who is eating whose lunch, plus the legendary Sally Field, who's co-starred with Tom Hanks and Daniel Day-Lewis, tells us about working with an invertebrate, and Alzo Slade reveals he doesn't really care if today's show crashes and burns.
7: I think it will be a beautiful crater.
8: We'll ask what's really making an impact on our quiz coming up right after this hour's news.
2: Live from NPR News in Washington, I'm Janine Herbst. Todd Blanche says he's deeply honored by the trust President Trump has placed in him to lead the Department of Justice. NPR's Kerry Johnson reports the Senate narrowly confirmed Blanche, 50-49, to serve as Attorney General.
9: Blanche worked overtime to convince skeptical Republican Senator Bill Cassidy of Louisiana to support his nomination. The Senate ultimately confirmed Blanche as the nation's 88th Attorney General by a single vote. Critics say Blanche presided over a DOJ that attacked the career workforce, went after the president's political foes, and botched the release of files connected to the convicted sex offender Jeffrey Epstein. But Senator Cassidy and others suggest anyone Trump would hired to replace Blanche could be less qualified and less likely to push back on Trump's impulses. Kerry Johnson, NPR News.
2: It's been 1 year since a gunman opened fire on the Centers for Disease Control and Prevention in Atlanta. NPR's Ping Wong has more.
10: It was Friday afternoon, near the end of the workday, when a gunman stood across the street from the CDC's main campus and started shooting. Dr. Dan Jernigan was there. At the time, he led the National Center for Emerging and Zoonotic Infectious Diseases. For about 15 minutes, he says.
11: Being in an office in Atlanta was more dangerous than tracking Ebola in West Africa.
10: The CDC staffers all survived, but the gunman killed DeKalb County Police Officer David Rose. A main road on campus is being renamed after him. The gunman, who killed himself, was motivated by anti-vaccine and anti-CDC messaging. Jernigan says those sentiments are still out there.
11: The rhetoric and demonization of public health and public health leaders certainly has not stopped.
10: Ping Huang, NPR News.
2: In Utah, extremely dry weather and high temperatures and winds are fueling wildfires in the state, including the large Widemouth Fire. Deanna Younger is public information officer with the fire.
12: We're at 111,306 acres with 24% containment. It's about 2 miles southwest of Kanosh, Utah, and we are still experiencing extreme fire behavior.
2: She says there are more than 630 people fighting the fire, including 9 crews, along with 7 helicopters, 23 engines, 2 dozers, and 9 water tenders. Meanwhile, the fate of the 2 crew members on board a firefighting helicopter that crashed yesterday isn't known. Fire officials say the remote crash site is in the perimeter of the fire, and until conditions get better, they can't safely send in emergency responders. The NTSB and the FAA are investigating that crash. Wildfires are burning in several western states. You're listening to NPR News. Spain has imposed border checks on visitors flying from Italy.

0: amid a continuing diplomatic spat between the two countries. NPR's Miguel Macias has more.
1: The move comes after Italy's Prime Minister Giorgia Meloni criticized the Spanish government for its handling of a chaotic mass border crossing last week at the Spanish territory of Ceuta in Northern Africa. Italy was first to impose border controls on travelers coming from Spain after the events of July 30th. Meloni blamed Spanish Prime Minister Pedro Sanchez and his immigration policies for the tragic events in Ceuta, where over 70,000 people managed to cross the border from Morocco. 82 people died, according to Spanish authorities, most of them drowned. Nearly all of those who crossed into Ceuta have returned to Morocco. Spain is imposing the temporary border checks after demanding that Italy lifts its own to no avail. Miguel Macias, NPR News, Seville, Spain.
0: And that restriction is rare within the European Union, where there is freedom of movement. Three former presidents joined an all-star roster of historians contributing to a series of essays about presidents back to George Washington. Bill Clinton, George W. Bush, Barack Obama, along with Chief Justice John Roberts, are among the essayists in a project called In Pursuit. The bipartisan effort is intended to bring new insights to the public about 43 presidents and 30 first ladies in history. All presidents are examined except Joe Biden and Donald Trump. They were judged too fresh to be appraised by history. I'm Janine Herbst, NPR News in Washington.
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8: 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I'm your judge and scorekeeper, classically trained by Judge Judy herself. I'm Alzo Slade, and here's your host at the Studebaker Theater at the Fine Arts Building in Chicago, Illinois, Peter Sagal.
9: Thank you, Alzo. Oh, thank you, everybody. Exciting. We have a great show for you today. Later on, we are going to be joined by the legendary actor Sally Field. Yes! Herself. She was just nominated for an Emmy for her role in Remarkably Bright Creatures on Netflix. We have some fans. Okay, this is a movie where she co-stars with an octopus. Sadly, the Emmys snubbed the octopus. We promise to recognize your work, so pick up your phone and give us a call. The number is 1-888-WAIT-WAIT. That's 1-888-924-8924. Let's welcome our first listener contestant. Hi, you're on Wait, Wait, Don't Tell Me.
10: Hi, I'm Quincy from Dallas, Texas, but currently living in Austin, Texas.
9: Okay. So you're Quincy. You're from Dallas, but you're temporarily located in Austin. What made you do that?
10: I'm a student at the University of Texas.
9: Oh, great. So, yes. Cool. Yeah. And what are you studying, may I ask?
10: I'm doing aerospace engineering.
9: Are you?
11: She's going to have a job.
9: Are you, he said, in a way meant to subtly foreshadow some of the questions we have for you. Well, welcome to our show, Quincy. Let me introduce you to our panel. First up, she's an Emmy-nominated writer and comedian. It's Shantira Jackson.
11: Hi, Quincy.
9: Next, he's a humorist and founder of Hatch Space Woodworking School and Community Workshop in Brattleboro, Vermont. It's Tom Baudette.
12: Hello, Quincy.
10: Hi, Tom.
9: And a comedian you can see in Munhall, Pennsylvania on September 25th, whose podcast is Nobody Listens to Paula Poundstone. It's Paula Poundstone.
11: Hey, Quincy.
10: Hi, Paula.
11: How you doing?
9: So, Quincy, Quincy, you're going to play Who's Alzo this time. Alzo Slade is going to read you three quotations from this week's news. Your job, correctly identify or explain two of them. You'll win our prize. Any voice from our show you might choose on your voicemail. Are you ready to go?
10: Yes, sir.
9: Okay. Here we go, Quincy. Your first quote is from a NASA investigator.
8: I think it will be a beautiful crater.
9: That investigator was reacting to news that a rocket crashed this week into what?
10: The moon.
9: Yes, the moon. A SpaceX rocket crashed into the moon after being left in orbit. This happened at a bad time for both of Elon Musk's companies, SpaceX and Tesla. Their stocks tanked this week, but it is still impressive that even though this happened on the moon, the rocket still managed to take out several pedestrians.
13: How does a rocket crash into the moon? I mean, did somebody fall asleep at a switchboard or?
9: No. This was a rocket stage. You know, the rockets have stages, these big parts, segments of the rocket. And this was left in orbit. And it's just been floating out there. And eventually its path crossed the path of the moon. And, well, you know, when two objects love each other very much.
12: Well, this is a question for Quincy. Now, being a scientist, engineer, don't things orbit like 200 miles up? And isn't the moon like further than like 250,000 miles up? Like, I don't think this was an accident. I'm not a conspiracy guy.
9: You think somebody had it out for the moon?
12: It's hard to hit the moon. There's a lot of math.
9: Yeah.
12: And hitting it by accident is like winning the Powerball.
9: To be fair, it is actually very hard to land a rocket safely on the moon. That's why we don't expect to be able to do it until 57 years ago.
12: Yeah, we've already put the first man on the moon. Maybe he wants to put the first man in the moon.
9: It's possible, yeah.
12: Are all these tech guys not going to have to start crashing their rockets in there? Like now Bezos is going to send like a bigger rocket.
9: They're constantly
12: going a little
9: competing.
12: Faster.
9: Yeah.
12: Look at my crater.
9: You thought you messed up the moon. Watch me. The thing is, we all remember what Jeff Bezos' rockets look like. They're sort of cylinders that bulge out at the top. They're very indicative of something, some concern. I'm just imagining the image of that crashing, heading into the moon. It'd be like one of those illustrations of how life begins.
12: Be able to unsee that.
9: I know.
13: I was going to say, can you imagine how hard the moon tries to get out of the way?
9: Quincy, for your next quote, here is a citizen of Mexico giving his opinion on an American burrito chain that just opened there.
8: It's gringo food for gringos.
9: So, what American burrito chain just opened their first ever branch in Mexico?
10: Is it Chipotle?
9: It is Chipotle. Or, as they say in Mexico, Chipotle. America invading Mexico with Chipotle restaurants really puts the colon in colonize. And there is a chance to see why the subtle differences between the American version of Mexican food and the authentic version. For example, in Mexico, they also have cyclospora, but there it's made with cane sugar.
12: Is this very recent? I mean, do we know how it's doing?
9: Well, apparently, they opened it in the town of Monterrey, Mexico, northern Mexico, which, because it's near the border, has a lot of American restaurants. People are used to that. It's not Mexican food. They know it's not, but it's tasty and decent fast food.
12: I'm thinking of getting a spaghetti factory franchise for Rome. I think,
9: Well, you know, I wouldn't do that because there is a sad history here. They tried opening a Pizza Hut there once, and that's why they joined the other side in World War II. It was they didn't take that well. All right, Quincy, your last quote is about a new device for new parents.
8: Infants survive just fine before infrared night vision cameras.
9: That was the New York Times talking about the new thing that everybody gets after they get their first baby. What is it?
10: Is it like crib cam, baby cam?
9: Yeah, it's like a baby monitor, but not just a baby monitor. The $400 Nanit monitor tracks your baby throughout the night on more than a dozen metrics, including their breathing, their movements, their so-called sleep efficiency. And also, this is true, it takes a photo of the baby's facial expression whenever a parent walks into the room, and then without being told, it will edit those photos into a montage for you, which is a great way to know which parent the baby likes more.
14: So it's a flat camera for babies.
9: It really is.
12: So it's basically turning the nursery into an ICU.
9: Pretty much, yeah.
12: Like the nurse's station's got a blue light and a buzzer out there when the blood pressure drops.
9: Yeah, pretty much. It covers. It's like it's a huge leap forward. Finally, a baby monitor that gives parents more things to worry.
12: Yeah.
13: I used to, you know, I sleep on the floor and.
14: I didn't know that.
13: Yeah, I you can't fall out of floor. And so when my son was a baby, he also slept on the floor a lot. And so he was taking a nap one day, just an infant. But I had put a blanket, you know, down on the floor for a minute. It was in the summer. It was wicked hot. But I put him on the blanket, and then I go downstairs, and we didn't have things like that.
9: Oh, no.
13: And in a while, I go up to check on him, and he's on the wood floor and not on the blanket anymore. And I'm like, oh, just sorry about that. And I move him back. And then I go back downstairs in a little while. I go up to check on him, and he's on the wood floor again. Now, see, if I had had this camera, I would have realized how hard he tried to get to the wood floor.
9: Yeah.
13: Because it was cooler than that damn blanket. He was a baby, but he wasn't a stupid baby.
9: Now, this, of course, is AI, and it's connected to the internet where they store all the data. Many parents are concerned about exposing their babies to so much surveillance, and they're worried about how this data might be used. But the Nanit company says, don't worry, your baby loves it. We know because we're looking at him right now. So, Alzo, how did Quincy do in our quiz?
15: She passed with flying colors. 3 out of 3.
9: Congratulations.
13: Good job, Quincy.
9: Thank you, Quincy. Good luck with your studies, and I'm sure your rockets will not crash into anything.
10: Thank you so much. Bye, guys.
9: Bye-bye.
10: Bye.
9: Bye.

0: Right now, panel, time for you to answer some questions about this week's news. Paula, we know all about the loneliness epidemic, but the Washington Post this week had some advice for making new friends. They say you should just become friends with who?
1: Give me a hint, Peter.
0: It might be friends with what? And I'll give you a hint. The first thing you should do is take down that thing in the field that scares them away.
1: Oh, birds, crows.
0: Crows, yes. Make friends with a crow, everybody.
1: Wow, that
0: is
1: helpful.
0: Improve your life. According to the Post, more and more people are becoming friends with crows. They give the crows treats until the crow learns to start showing up every day. Some even take it further. They walk around with their new crow friend on their shoulder, which is great if you've always aspired to be an omen that whoever sees is about to die.
2: I love crows because they're loyal. If they see somebody do something to you, that becomes their enemy.
0: How do you know this?
2: Because I'm a millennial. We all love birds.
0: Really?
2: Yeah. As soon as you turn 35, you gotta go get into birds.
0: Really?
2: Yes.
1: Wow. You know what? I have an owl in my neighbor's tree that some nights hoots. And I go out and hoot back to it as best I can. I have recordings of it. It's kind of great, actually. So, you know, he'll do, you know, hoo-hoo. And then I wait a second, I go, hoo-hoo.
0: Do you think the owl likes that? Do you think the owl tells his owl friends, like, every night, says, watch this. Ready? No, really. It's really funny. Here we go.
1: I sent the recording of it to my daughter, and she wrote me back. She goes, Mom, be careful. You don't know what you're saying.

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6: 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From NPR and WBEZ Chicago, this is Wait, Wait, Don't Tell Me, the NPR News Quiz. I'm Alzo Slade. We're playing this week with Tom Baudet, Paula Poundstone, and Shantira Jackson. And here again is your host at the Studebaker Theater in Chicago, Illinois, Peter Sagal.
7: Thank you, Alzo. Thank you, everybody. Right now, it is time. Thank you, everybody. Right now, it's time for the Wait, Wait, Don't Tell Me Bluff the Listener game. Call 1-888-WAIT-WAIT to play our game on the air. Hi, you're on Wait, Wait, Don't Tell Me.
8: Hey, Peter. This is Dan Blondo from Crozet, Virginia.
7: Crozet, Virginia. Now, I don't know where that is. Where is it?
8: It is just outside of Shenandoah National Park near Charlottesville.
7: Oh, beautiful. I know that area. What do you do there?
8: I am a communications consultant. Sounds fancier than it is. It's really not. I put words in other people's mouths.
7: Right. It's not like you say to people, just speak a little slower, enunciate more, and that sort of thing.
8: Yeah, just like that.
7: Just like that. Okay. Well, Dan, welcome to the show. It's great to have you. You're going to play the game in which you must try to tell truth from fiction. Also, what is Dan's topic?
6: The show must not go on.
7: We all know the old adage, the show must go on. At least that's what my producers tell me every week when I hide in the closet again. But this week, we heard about a show that did not, in fact, go on. Our panelists are going to tell you why. Pick the real one, and you'll get the waiter of your choice on your voicemail. You ready to play?
8: Yeah.
7: First, let's...
8: I'm ready.
7: Okay, that's great. First, let's hear from Tom Baudet.
9: In the Green Mountain State, there is a community theater company to fill every empty Grange Hall. These performers have been hardened by years of grinding out shows come Vermont heat, sleet, snow, and high water. But the Essex Community Players spring production of Rocky Horror Show has been canceled while still in rehearsals due to the musical director receiving anonymous threatening text messages. That must be hard. You're trying to do your job as a musical director, but you keep getting all these threatening texts. Plus, you have to spend all that time sending the threatening text to yourself. That's right. He was texting himself. Once the police discovered the texts, he admitted to creating a false account and sending himself threats so he had an excuse to step away from the production instead of the real reason, which is that he hated everyone so much. He had put up a Facebook post complaining about the cast and crew, and when confronted about it, he refused to apologize. Rocky Horror Show, dead. Passive-aggressive conflict avoidance in the arts, sold-out shows daily across Vermont and beyond.
7: A production of the Rocky Horror Show at a community theater in Vermont canceled because the musical director sent threatening notes to himself because he just couldn't stand the drama. Your next curtain call-off is from Shantira Jackson.
10: Move over, Sondheim. There's a new place to send in the clowns. For the past 25 years, Clown Fest has taken over the streets of Paris, Tennessee. Sad clowns, happy clowns, and Bill Skarsgård all came together in one car to celebrate their craft. This year, things went a bit awry when the Clown Chorus had to cancel their annual clown concert at the Clown Brunch. With their makeup on and sheet music in hand, the audience watching was met with silence when it turned out that everyone who had volunteered for the clown concert was a mime. With dozens of completely silent mimes on stage pretending to sing, one onlooker described it as, quote, kind of weird. Organizers of Clown Fest apologized for the mimes and the uncomfortable silence by squirting everyone in the face with a little bit of water from a flower.
7: The clown concert at Clown Fest 2026 ruined because all the clowns who were singing were mimes. Your last story of a stage gone silent comes from Paula Poundstone.
11: When Long Island fiddler Greg Grinnell hit a rut in the fiddling business, he had to come up with something new. So he adapted with the times, or at least the times 60 years ago when Fiddler on the Roof came out. He thought, I'm a fiddler. I should get on a roof. He had never seen the musical. He invited everyone he knew, ex-girlfriends, fiddler friends, fiddler enemies, his mom. He picked the most beautiful roof in town, a gorgeous Victorian-style house with the perfect turret to perch upon. When the audience filled in, which was surprisingly large considering it was just a guy fiddling, Greg was nervous, but he grabbed his fiddle and crawled up the ladder to get in place. The crowd was going nuts. Fiddler! Fiddler! They were chanting. He started his first song and within seconds went tumbling off the roof, bouncing off the gutter, only to land perfectly atop a stabilizing bush. The show was canceled, but since then, Greg has actually seen Fiddler on the Roof and agrees with the show. Tradition. Without traditions, our lives would be as shaky as a fiddler on the roof.
7: So these are your stories of a show that did not go on. Was it from Tom Baudet, a production of the Rocky Horror Show in Vermont, canceled because the musical director sent himself threatening texts just to get out of it? From Shantira Jackson, the clown chorus at the Clown Fest being ruined because all the clowns who showed up were mimes, or from Paula Poundstone, a fiddler who decided to try being a fiddler on the roof without having ever seen the show. Which of these is the real story of a performance that did not happen?
8: I'm going to go with A.
7: Okay, so your choice is Tom's story, and to find out the correct answer, we spoke to someone who knows a lot about the real story.
12: The threatening messages were coming from the musical director of the show. He just wanted to have it canceled.
7: That was Ian Curry, the intern reporter at 7 Days, Vermont's independent voice, who absolutely owns the story. Congratulations, Dan. You did get it right. Tom was telling
11: Good
7: the
11: job,
7: truth
11: Dan.
7: About his own state. You're the point for him.
13: Thank you, Dan.
7: You've earned our prize, the voice of anyone you might choose in your voicemail. Congratulations. It was generally a very good time.
14: Thank you very much.
15: How'd you do, I? See, you've met my faithful handyman.
7: And now the game where we ask impressive people to do an unimpressive thing. We call it Not My Job. If you were going to name the most successful and acclaimed actor around, it would be hard to beat Sally Field. Her career has spanned more than 60 years.
11: Wow.
7: She has won 2 Oscars, 3 Emmys, so many awards. She has a separate Wikipedia page just for them. And she's got range. Who else has played both Gidget and Mary Todd Lincoln? She's up for yet another Emmy for her starring role in Remarkably Bright Creatures on Netflix, and she joins us now. Sally Field, welcome to Wait, Wait, Don't Tell Me. So, First of all, congrats on the latest Emmy nomination. Did you know that you have a separate Wikipedia page just for your awards?
13: No, I did not, because I don't oftentimes look for myself. I think that would be just a tiny bit weird if I wanted to Google myself.
7: Yeah, I mean, you've done so many things in your extraordinary career. Does anybody ever come up to you and say, oh gosh, Sally Field, I loved you in whatever it was, and you're like, that's wonderful, and you have no memory of doing it?
13: No.
7: No, it doesn't happen. You remember everything.
13: Really, I've done such strange things that I would have a hard time remembering, but they would not be things that anyone else would remember either. You know, I've done episodic things in the late 60s and early 70s, and you know what? We're all so old now. Anybody who watched it is like halfway brain dead at this point.
7: Yeah, exactly.
11: But hey!
7: Yeah.
13: I'm not, you know.
11: Sally, this is Paula Poundstone.
13: Hi, Paula.
11: Hi. First of all, I have you and Lily and...
13: My dog is beginning to bark at a squirrel out there, so just ignore him.
11: Oh.
7: We will.
11: What's the dog's name?
13: My dog's name is Dashiell Hammett.
11: Wow. Do you think that he only really responds to Da?
13: And he responds to Dash, but he responds to Dashiell Hammett. He's a great crime writer.
11: He doesn't respond to Dashiell Hammett. That's too long a name for a dog.
13: Dashiell Hammett, get over here right now.
7: Whenever we have an actor like you who's had such an extraordinary career, I'm always wondering what role they're most known for, and usually I can guess. In your case, I would have no idea. Is there one thing that keeps coming up, or does it entirely depend on the person, on their age, on their interest?
13: All of that. It depends on the person, the age, and all of that. But I think the thing I'm most surprised about is The Flying Nun. I'm most surprised, like young people, like they're like in their 20s and 70s, they're in their, you know, late teens, and they say, oh, they love The Flying Nun. I think, when?
7: How?
13: What? It's hard for me not to want to say, I've done other work, you know, I've grown as an actor, perhaps look into it or not, you know, but yeah, that's always surprising to me.
7: I am one of those people you mentioned earlier who's old enough to actually have watched that when it came out. And it took me a while to realize that I wasn't imagining it. There was this TV show on about this nun who flew. And yeah. I'm dying to know, how did they pitch this show to you?
13: I would have rather just been a nun with my feet on the ground.
7: Sure.
13: Because that was scary and painful and... Mm-hmm. Stupid.
11: Sally, you weren't actually flying. How did they make you fly? Why was it painful?
13: It was painful because it was still the 60s and they hadn't really upgraded how you can do this. There was no special effects. So it was wires. You know, I had this harness with wires coming out of the habit, and they would like... I was on a 50-foot crane some of the times, and they would fly me into the side of a building. And I'm like Spider-Man. I'm like trying to like go, oh boy, here comes the building. And it was not something I should have been doing, you know?
7: So let's talk. I watched Remarkably Bright Creatures, your film on Netflix, for which you were nominated for an Emmy. We have fans here. And it's interesting because you play a woman whose life is changed by a guardian angel that happens to be an octopus, which means you have acted opposite an octopus and Daniel Day-Lewis. Which was more fun?
13: Oh, boy, that's hard to say.
7: Was the octopus also very method? Did the octopus always insist on being an octopus, even offset?
13: Oh, gosh, yes. Oh, my gosh. Oh, my gosh, yes. All the best actors do.
7: Yes.
13: So there you go. That's Daniel. And the dog has like decided there's a creature in the house that he's going to like bark at no matter what we do.
7: There there are scenes, many scenes in this film, in which you, Sally Field, a real human being, are interacting with an octopus somewhat intimately. The tentacles or your whole tentacles or hold hands, hand tentacle, whatever. And I assumed, apparently this is true, that the octopus was CGI. Is that the case?
13: It's hard to train an octopus to do this kind of thing.
7: Right. and their rates are very expensive.
13: I don't want to spoil anybody's vision if they haven't seen it, or if they're thinking of seeing it, or if they want to see it. But no, it's all in my mind.
11: I suspect she doesn't have a dog.
7: All this time. We haven't seen the dog. She's referred to the dog.
13: Didn't see for a minute he was running back that way.
11: I'm sure.
7: Oh, sure she was. Yeah. Absolutely. Dashiell Hammett, the dog.
13: Over here, right now. Dashiell Hammett, get over here right as the movie starts.
7: I have to ask one last question before we go to our game. You have done so many things. You have won so many awards. You have played such roles with such amazing people and directors. Is there anything left in your bucket list that you still want to do that you haven't done?
13: Well, I'm doing it right now.
7: There you are.
11: Oh, my God, she's good.
7: Well, Sally Field, it is a dream come true to talk to you. And we have invited you here to play a game that we're calling
6: Meet These Remarkably Dumb Creatures.
7: So you star
13: those dumb ones.
7: Yeah, you star in the movie Remarkably Bright Creatures, so we thought we'd ask you about some remarkably dumb ones. Answer two to three questions about some animals that will not be getting a Netflix movie made about them anytime soon. And you will win a prize for one of our listeners, the voice of anyone they might choose for their voicemail. Also, who is Sally Field playing for?
6: Aaron Piotr and Tessa Holmes of Hillsburg, California.
7: All right. You ready to play?
13: Okay.
7: Here's your first question. While looking into which animals had the smallest brains, we were shocked to learn that number four on the list was what animal? A, the bony-eared ass fish. B, the twiddling dumb bug. Or C, the really slow loris.
13: I'll just say... One.
7: Yes! That's it. It's the bony...
13: Bony-eared ass fish?
7: Yeah. Yes, the bony-eared ass fish. The bony-eared ass fish weighs as much as 3 pounds, but its brain is the size of a pebble. That's true. Here's your next question. Ostriches, also not very bright. Their eyeballs are each bigger than their brain. And their dumbness is a challenge for ostrich farmers. Why? A, they routinely get into fights with bushes, thinking they're rival ostriches. B, the male ostriches tend to fall in love with their human caretakers because they find them more attractive than female ostriches. Or C, not only do they eat pebbles because they look like seeds, they seem to prefer the pebbles.
13: Yikes. This sounds like a few relatives of mine, but... I'm thinking it's three, that they just eat pebbles.
7: They just eat pebbles. The audience agrees, but sadly it was two. They tend to fall in love with their human caretakers because, you know, I mean, which would you choose, a human or an ostrich? They feel the same way.
13: I would choose a pebble every time.
7: There you are, every time.
11: Yum.
7: All right, that's okay because you have one more. If you get this right, you win. Sloths aren't just slow, they're also dumb. In fact, they often injure themselves by doing what? A, jumping from one tree to another and falling asleep in midair. B, trying to take naps on top of predators. Or C, mistaking their own arm for a tree limb, grabbing on, and then falling to the ground.
13: Oh, boy. It's a bevy of favorites.
7: It really is.
13: I have thought my arm was a tree and just, like, grabbed it.
7: So that's your choice? You're going to go with C, they grab their arm?
13: I'm just going to go with it because I have no freaking idea.
7: Well, yes, you do, because that's correct. They have been observed to do this. Sloths, who live in the jungles of Central and South America, can sometimes be seen falling out of trees, holding firmly onto one arm with the other. Also, how did Sally Field do on our quiz?
6: Out of all the awards she has, this might be the best one. She got 2 out of 3.
7: It's Sally Field is an absolutely legendary actor who is up for an Emmy for her latest role in Remarkably Bright Creatures, which is streaming on Netflix now. Sally Field, what an absolute joy. Give it up for Sally Field. In just a minute, Alzo invites you out to a fancy steakhouse, but there's an odd dress code. It's our Listener Limerick Challenge. Call 1-888-WAIT-WAIT to join us in the air. We'll be back in a minute with more of Wait, Wait, Don't Tell Me from NPR.
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6: 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From NPR and WBEZ Chicago, this is Wait, Wait, Don't Tell Me, the NPR News Quiz. I'm Alzo Slade. We're playing this week with Paula Poundstone, Shantira Jackson, and Tom Baudet. And here again is your host at the Studebaker Theater in Chicago, Illinois, Peter Sagal.
7: Thank you, Alzo. Thank you, everybody. Thank you all. In just a minute, Alzo assures us that it's rhyme o'clock somewhere. It's our Listener Limerick Challenge. If you'd like to play, give us a call at 1-888-WAIT-WAIT. That's 1-888-924-8924. Right now, panel, it is time for more questions for you from this week's news. Tom, this week the New York Times published an in-depth, multi-part investigation into Talenti brand gelato. They used high-tech equipment and rigorous reporting just to try to explain what.
23: Well, you know, I use the containers for keeping hardware in, and they've gotten a little flimsier, so I think it's the flimsy containers.
7: Well, something about the containers, specifically they come in jars, and the question is, why are those jars...
23: tight. Hard to open?
7: They're very hard to open, hard to open. The Times wanted to find out why the jars of Talenti gelato are so hard to open.
23: It's not getting into a carton of ice cream is easy. I mean,
24: not eating Talenti.
23: No, it's like, you know, you hear about the mother who picks up a car to save her child. Opening ice cream is that same gland.
7: Yeah. It's like the adrenaline. Like,
23: yeah.
7: Yeah. Also, Tom has power tools, so it's not a problem for you.
23: Yeah.
7: Yes, the paper that brought down Harvey Weinstein has turned its attention to figuring out why people can't open their fancy ice cream jars. And if you are about to write in to say, no, Peter, it's gelato, that's why your arms are too weak to open a jar. Actually, this is true. To find out why the jars are so hard to open, they put one into a CT scanner.
24: Yeah. Did insurance pay for that?
7: I don't know. What if it did? You'd find out that a jar of sorbet has better health insurance than you do.
24: Yeah, more than likely.
7: You're using a CT scan. Can you imagine you go in and you're like, you need your own diagnosis, and they say, oh, it has to be Can't do it till next week. There's a cookies and cream using the machine right now. And this was part of the CT scan, which is part of this huge multi-part investigation into the brand's history and its decline and its current flavors versus past versions, and because it's the New York Times, also something to do with polyamory in Brooklyn.
11: And no one can unearth the Epstein files?
7: No one, really. No. Maybe that's where they are, inside a Talenti jar that no one can open. Shadira, concertgoers this summer are dealing with a strange and unpleasant new behavior in the crowd, and now artists like Olivia Rodrigo and Noah Kahan, among others, have had to publicly ask their fans to stop doing what during their concerts?
24: Being tall and standing in front of short girls.
7: No, but I appreciate that perspective. It's that people are very excited to get places really down front, uh-huh. and they don't want to give up those places for any reason at all.
24: Are they going to the restroom
7: Yes, I think that's a very polite way of putting it. They're going to the restroom without actually going to the restroom.
11: Wow.
7: It's a global phenomenon, apparently. Concerts all over the world, people keep pooping on the floor during concerts.
11: Wow! No. Wow! I thought you meant they wore diapers at least.
7: No!
24: I love Beyonce, but not that much.
11: Oh. Wow!
7: Earlier this month, Olivia Rodrigo said that fans in the front row at her concerts were just doing that rather than go to the bathroom and give up their place by the stage. Then other artists started coming forward and saying, yes, it's happening at my shows too. This is rough. The only musicians who should have people pooping their pants at their concerts is the Wiggles.
24: Noah Kahan doesn't even make any music that you need to do that to.
7: Ooh, fighting words.
24: No, his music is nice. You can just hold it. You don't have to. Everybody at Noah Kahan concert is so nice. You don't have to do that. They will let you go.
7: They'll let you go and they'll give you your place back because they're all very gentle people.
24: They're very kind. I think he's from like a mountain.
7: He is. Wow. Many musicians are listening right now. If you want to make sure your fans leave to use the bathroom, you just need to say, well, now we're going to play some of our new stuff.

0: coming up, it's Lightning Fill in the Blank, but first it's the game where you have to listen for the rhyme. If you'd like to play on air, call or leave a message at 1-888-WAIT-WAIT. That's 1-888-924-8924. You can see us most weeks right here at the Studebaker Theater in downtown Chicago and catch us on the road. We'll be at the beautiful Outdoor Rose Music Center in Dayton, Ohio on September 3rd. It's just a stone's throw away from Columbus. We know, we threw a stone. And the perfect way to enjoy the end of summer outside. We will also be at the Orpheum Theater in Omaha, Nebraska on September 24th. And you can check out our comedy grab bag show September 9th at the Den Theater in Chicago. Alzo Slade will be hosting. And you will get stand-up performances from Wait Wait panelists and see special guests, well, for example, like me. For tickets and information to all of our live events, just go to nprpresents.org. Hi, you're on Wait Wait, Don't Tell Me.
1: Hi, this is Lizzie calling from Bethesda, Maryland.
0: Now, Bethesda, Maryland is a place I know. What do you do there?
1: So during the school year, I teach fifth grade, but seeing as it's summer, I just got back from my honeymoon.
0: Oh, really? Mazel tov. Congratulations.
1: Thank you.
0: And now that you're back, how are you finding married life?
1: So far, so good. We are still married.
0: That's good. If you get through the honeymoon and you're still married, that is a good sign. Congratulations.
1: Yeah, it tends to be.
0: Well, Lizzie, welcome to the show. Alzo Slade is going to read for you three news-related limericks with a last word or phrase missing from each. If you can fill in that last word or phrase correctly, and two of the limericks will be a winner. You ready to play?
1: I'm ready.
0: Here's your first limerick.
2: Our steakhouse might not have great food, but to seats, many butts will be glued. Our diners all chose to throw off their clothes. They're eating their steaks in the...
1: nude.
0: Right! Class Soiree Steakhouse in Miami, Florida said they started their monthly nude dinner service to attract new, quote, adventurous customers, because it is the truly adventurous who will sit down in front of piping hot food with a serrated steak knife and think, boy, I wish my genitals were completely unprotected right now. The owner of the restaurant, whatever you think of his motive, says, no, no, no, this is all about the experience for the clientele because, quote, me and my crew, we're all professionals, unquote. He's right. It does take a professional to look a naked man straight in the eye and ask, any fresh pepper on that?
3: I'm going to be honest. If I go to a steakhouse, that's not the meat I'm trying to see.
0: There you are. Also true.
4: Boy, you know, sometimes I just don't even feel human. I'm like, none of these activities. I would so not eat naked to begin with. And if I was going to eat naked, I wouldn't want to eat naked with other naked eaters.
0: Also true. Here's your next limerick.
2: Since my breakfast treat's gone, I feel so hurt. I'm so mad, I might protest and throw dirt. But Dannon just shrugged and pulled out the plug. They stopped making that great coffee.
1: Yogurt.
0: Yes, yogurt. This week, Dannon, the yogurt people, announced they are discontinuing their coffee-flavored yogurt, and people are devastated. Right? Where are my Dannon heads? Come on now. Well, the reason so few people cheered is because the serious fans of Dannon coffee yogurt are out there trying to score the last remaining cases of the stuff, which they will keep because yogurt lasts forever. Right?
4: See, again, I just don't relate to people.
0: I've had Dannon coffee yogurt. It's not bad if you like the flavor of coffee.
4: I don't like coffee or yogurt, so no.
0: Yeah, I don't think it would be for you, then.
4: Yeah, just put nuts in it and call it quits.
0: Here is your last limerick.
2: Will I see the new movie? Well, maybe. At this matinee, others won't slay me. We can bring a few toys and make extra noise. It's a safe place for me and my...
1: baby?
0: Yes! People with babies are flocking to screenings of The Odyssey, arranged just for them. It's a great way to save money on a babysitter, still have a night out. And what better movie to teach your kid that when daddy leaves, he is never coming back? Other theaters that are showing The Odyssey have tried to ban babies from screenings, but then some guy showed up with this big wooden horse, and you'd never guess what was inside.
4: I guess they're just scraping the bottom of the barrel in terms of trying to get people. How come they don't have naked? They'll do naked movie showings at some point.
0: Yeah. Also, how did Lizzie do in our quiz?
2: She did great. 3 out of 3. Congratulations.
0: Congratulations, Lizzie. Well done.
1: Thank you. This is a dream come true.
4: Aim higher, Lizzie.

0: Now onto our final game, Lightning Fill in the Blank. Each of our players left 60 seconds in which to answer as many fill in the blank questions as they can. Each correct answer is now worth 2 points. Alzo, can you give us the scores?
1: Of course. Paula has 2, and Centera and Tom are tied for the lead at 3.
0: Okay. So, Paula, that means that you are in second place, so that means you're going to go first. The clock will start when I begin your first question. Fill in the blank. On Tuesday, authorities arrested the man suspected of starting one of the blanks in Washington State.
2: Fires.
0: Right. On Wednesday, space company blank made 900 million more shares available to investors.
2: Start something, the Musk thing?
0: Yeah, the Musk thing. The Musk thing, I'll give it to you. It's SpaceX. A man in Wales was arrested for climbing to the roof of a hospital and blanking.
2: And yelling, I'm cured.
0: No, putting on a Grim Reaper costume and just staring silently at all the patients coming into the hospital. On Wednesday, paleontologists in New Mexico identified a new species of blank.
2: Dinosaur?
0: Right. This week, a video of a street brawl in Detroit went viral because people noticed that blank was standing on the sidelines cheering the combatants on.
2: Blank was Tom Holman.
0: No, the police commissioner of the city of Detroit.
2: Wow.
0: So a passerby caught this street fight on video, and right there in the front of the crowd of onlookers is the police commissioner of Detroit, who cheered and he kind of urged the fighters on, you know, while wearing his Detroit police hat. When asked why he did not intervene in this rather brutal fight, he said, and I am not kidding, I did intervene when the guy had had enough.
2: Wow. That feels very Detroit.
3: That's old school.
0: That's how they roll in Detroit. Also, how did Paula do in our quiz?
1: She got 3 right for 6 more points, total of 8, and the lead.
0: All right.
2: Wow. That's all you'll give me, Also?
4: You used to be friends.
2: Yeah, you're not one of us anymore.
0: Shantira, I'm going to arbitrarily pick you to go next, fill in the blank. As more states report outbreaks, RFK Jr. said that parents should vaccinate their kids against blank.
4: Measles.
0: Right. This week, a Nobel Prize-winning computer scientist warned that humans may soon be unable to outsmart blank.
4: AI?
0: Right. On Thursday, former Senate Majority Leader blank was discharged from the hospital.
4: Oh, Goofy McConnell.
0: Goofy, yes. This week, police in New Jersey were able to cite 74 drivers for traffic violations after they had their traffic cops blank.
4: Do their job.
0: No. Disguise themselves as trees on the road. Tuesday, astronomers released the most high-resolution images ever taken of the surface of the blank.
4: Sun.
0: Right. According to a new report, the UFC lost $30 million when they staged an event at the blank.
4: The White House.
0: Right. In Arizona, 2 people are recovering after being shot by a man who was blanking.
4: In the sandwich.
0: No. They were shot by a man who was demonstrating the safety features of his gun. 2 men were looking at a handgun at a yard sale when the owner came over to show off its various safety features. While he was doing that, he accidentally shot both of them.
4: Wow.
0: Okay, it was an emergency. They were harmed. They were hurt. They're fine. But I hope they waited a while to call 911, because if there's ever a time to get somebody to pay the price you want at a yard sale, it is right after you have shot them.
4: I thought it was a bad shot, but if he had hit both of them with the same bullet, he might be kind of good.
0: Wow. Also, how did Shantira do in our quiz?
1: She did all right. She got 5 right for 10 more points, total of 13, and the lead.
0: All right, then. So, how many, then, does Tom Beaudet need to win?
1: 5 to tie, 6 to win.
0: All right, here we go, Tom. This is for the game. On Wednesday, officials in Iran pushed back on blank's claim that peace talks were underway.
5: Trump.
0: Right. On Thursday, Ukraine drone strikes hit 2 oil refineries deep in blank's territory.
5: Russian territory.
0: Right. The latest movie in the blank franchise is the fastest movie in history to make $500 million.
5: Marvel. Spider-Man.
0: Yeah. On Tuesday, Abdul al-Sayed won a closely watched Democratic primary in blank.
5: Michigan.
0: Right. This week, a woman in Utah is suspected of not wanting to get married after she was caught blanking the night before her wedding.
5: I don't know. leaving town?
0: No. Attempting to burn down the church where it was supposed to happen.
5: She should have just left town.
0: It's true. According to a new study, watching too much blank may actually rot your brain.
5: Phone video stuff.
0: Yeah, TV, basically. Yeah. On Wednesday, a genetics company announced it had created a hypoallergenic blank.
5: Dog.
0: Right. This week, a man who was drowning in the Yellowstone River was saved by a blank that was nearby.
5: Oh, the Hoboken ass fish.
0: No.
5: Dumb as they are, they have their moments.
0: No. The man who was drowning in the Yellowstone River was saved by a teenager who happened to be practicing with his lasso on the riverbank.
5: Cool.
0: Practicing his lasso, you know, roping things at the distance so much that I kind of think he pushed the guy in just to be able to throw a lasso in as he swept by and pull him to safety. The kid was, of course, celebrated for saving this man, but did he have to then hog-tie him?
5: What a great story to have as a kid to
0: Isn't
5: tell the rest of your life.
0: Why,
5: right?
0: Yep, that's what I did. Also, did Tom do well enough to win?
1: He did it. He got 6 right for 12 more points, total of 15, and
0: there
1: he is the champion.
5: Thank you.
0: Wisdom of years.
5: Thank you very much.
0: In just a minute, we're going to ask our panelists to predict, after that rocket crashed into it, what will be the next big news from the moon. 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Philip Gotica writes our limericks. Our public address announcer is Paul Friedman. Our ops manager is Jasira Vardak. Thanks to the staff and crew at the Studebaker Theater, B.J. Lederman composed our theme. Our program is produced by Jennifer Mills, Miles Dornbos, and Lillian King. Special thanks this week to Blythe Robertson, Janie Hoffman, Dom Banyas, and Peter Gross. Our third Peter this week is Peter Gwynn, the third. Emma Choi is our vibe curator. Technical direction is from Lorna White. Our CFO is Colin Miller. Our production manager, that's Robert Newhouse. Our senior producer is Ian Chillog. And the executive producer of Wait, Wait, Don't Tell Me is Mike Maribella Danforth. Now, panel, what would be the next big news about the moon? Shantira Jackson.
4: In addition to moon pies and moon cakes, this holiday season she will be releasing a moon tiramisu.
0: Tom Baudet.
5: Elon will abandon his plans for a moon colony, explaining he didn't know random rockets and boulders and stuff could just crash down at any time.
0: And Paula Poundstone.
2: When it hits your eye, it's nothing like a pizza pie of any size.
1: And if any of that happens, panel, we'll ask you about it on Wait, Wait, Don't Tell Me.
0: Thank you so much, Alzo Slade. Thanks also to Tom Baudet, Paula Poundstone, Shantira Jackson. Thanks to our fabulous audience here at the Studebaker Theater in downtown Chicago. Thanks to all of you for listening wherever you are. I'm Peter Sagal. We'll see you next week.

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2: From WHYY in Philadelphia, this is Fresh Air Weekend. I'm Tanya Mosley in Los Angeles. Today, New Yorker staff writer Gia Tolentino. She coined the term Instagram face. 7 years later, we talk about how current beauty standards are changing our relationship to reality.
3: It seems more explicitly anti-human right now than ever before. 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
2: Also, we talk with writer Lee Sung-jin. He's the creator of the Netflix series Beef. The second season is a story about class and blackmail at an exclusive country club. Lee writes what he knows, so many of the show's storylines are pulled from his own life. And that's after spending 2 decades in comedy writers' rooms, where he was often the only Asian person in the room.
4: That's what people thought of me when I was starting. I was a diversity hire.
2: That's coming up on Fresh Air Weekend. First, the news.
5: Live from NPR News in Washington, I'm Janine Herbst. Early this morning, the Senate confirmed President Trump's nominee for U.S. Attorney General Todd Blanche, who squeaked out a victory in a Republican-led Senate that raised questions about placing Trump's former personal lawyer atop the Justice Department. That includes a controversial settlement between Trump and the IRS that created a $1.8 billion fund that was on track to benefit Trump's allies. Blanche was approved by the narrowest margin, 50-49, with Louisiana Senator Bill Cassidy voting in favor. NPR's Claudia Glusaus has more.
6: He admitted he, too, had concerns over Blanche's role in things like that anti-weaponization fund. Here's Cassidy on the Senate floor.
7: Mr. Blanche is not perfect, and he will tell you this, but the choice is not between perfection and Mr. Blanche. It is between Mr. Blanche and another acting attorney general who may not run the department effectively under President Trump.
6: So he argued Blanche would actually have more leverage to push against the president if he was confirmed to the role.
5: NPR's Claudia Grisales reporting. More than 70 million Americans are under heat alerts today, and in parts of the western U.S., triple-digit heat has held on for weeks. NPR's Amy Held reports a new survey finds a growing number of people say extreme heat is changing how they live.
8: 90% of people say extreme heat has had at least some impact on their lives, up from 83% 2 years ago. The AP NORC survey finds a growing share of Americans say it's affecting their energy bills, outdoor activities, their sleep. One thing that's dropped, the percentage of Americans who say climate change is happening, 2/3, down from 3/4 2 years ago. Human-caused climate change is making intense heat waves more likely. Then there's the naturally occurring El Niño climate pattern, forecast to intensify in the coming months, making above-normal heat even likelier. This as highs in parts of the western U.S. top 110 degrees. The National Weather Service says it's up to 12 degrees above normal for summer. Amy Held, NPR News.
5: The CDC says it's tightening restrictions for people traveling to the U.S. from Ebola-affected areas in Africa. Michael Colocchi has more.
9: The latest CDC guidance means Americans and other nationals who have been to the Democratic Republic of Congo within 21 days prior to traveling to the United States will not be allowed to board commercial flights with U.S. destinations. Those travelers must remain outside of the DRC for 21 days before re-entering the U.S. The CDC says the measures are in place to reduce the risk of Ebola being brought into the United States, adding that certain categories of travelers who have recently been to Uganda or South Sudan will be required to enter the U.S. through designated airports where they will undergo health screening. For NPR News, I'm Michael Kaluki in Nairobi.
5: And you're listening to NPR News from Washington. A Ukrainian known as the Collector of Souls for his dangerous work to recover remains on the front lines in the war with Russia has been killed in a landmine blast. NPR Scott Newman has more.
10: In 2014, after the Kremlin's annexation of Crimea and the insurgency in the Donbas region of eastern Ukraine, Alexei Yukov founded a volunteer organization known as Platsdarm, or Bridgehead, to recover the dead on all sides of the conflict. 8 years later, Russia's full-scale invasion of Ukraine intensified the need for his efforts. Earlier in the war, he was severely wounded in a similar mine blast to the one that killed him earlier this

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